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2: I would like to welcome you all. This is your South Sudanese program that comes to you every Fridays from 12 to 1. With you today is Mateja Ashol as normal, but we have a lot of things that are not normal today, and we're going to hear them soon. We have few messages also for us to relate to why we are so happy today. And also the weather is lovely outside there. It's good. I think it might be 18. It's not kind of winter or summer. It's kind of in the middle. And that's what we want at this time, especially we're getting closer to weekend. And also, I think maybe in 2 weeks' time, if I'm not wrong, or a week time, we're going to have a public holiday, which is for AFL, the final. If I'm wrong, guys, correct me later, but it looks like September is the time where we have that public holiday. It's a special one. You don't get it any place other than in Melbourne, and Melbourne is a place to be. Ana brahibekum wa lela natkalam an hajad muhimma wa haja muhim jindan lena kajunubin. ده برنامجكم اللي بيجيكم من يوم كل يوم الجمعة من الساعة 12 لواحدة لأن احنا فرحانين شديد وحتعرفوا ان احنا فرحانين ليه. Now let's listen to Silver X and make a wish. We made wish and we're making more of that. Enjoy the music, and when we come back we'll tell you why we are so excited and why we're happy, and let's make a wish.

That was Mr. X, guys. Make a wish. That a good thing. You know, we need to make a wish, a lot of wishes. And it's good that he made his wish, but also he's going to talk to us soon. Our wish was that South Sudan basketball team could win. And it happened this early morning. But they have two things to go. I think they're going to play in Nigeria and Tunisia. And Guinea seemed to be kind of elephant in the room. It seemed to be unbeatable. I might be wrong, but they have done a good job. And all the stars are there. It's our win, or that is a win anyway. That's how Auntie Nibol sees it. And all of us, we saw that, guys, when they were playing friendly with US, where they won 100-99. And the last minute, LeBron James cruising. These boys would have stopped him, but they just let it go because otherwise it might be into the next level. That when he made 2 points and become 101-100. South Sudan won anyway. But LeBron James, after the game, I think they play a number of friendly, you could go and Google it, and he never said this. But for South Sudan, he said, "We've been tested." Yeah, South Sudan is here to test you, and not only test you, but even win against you. And exactly that what the boys did. All the stars are there. You go and check it out. And they welcome Marial Ichayok back. I think they call him the champion of Olympic, because he's the guy who was leading, beating up the USA. And, you know, Jones was there, and Thor was there, and a lot of them. But I think that how they welcome him in that FIFA basketball Facebook. It's a great thing, and we're honored to have these boys. They're doing their best with less resources they have, and they are just doing what they best are doing. And that's why, guys, we're happy and we're making a wish. And in next 2 minutes or so, Silver X himself will be telling us something, because he's convinced that these boys are taking us to the next level. And not only that, but other fans in other countries are saying South Sudan, it's kind of, it's a bit too much. But anyway, well, he will tell us that later. Now, let's listen to this song. And when we come back, we'll take it from there. احنا قلنا اولادنا عملوا شغل تمام ونحن فرحانين بشغلهم اللي عملوه فنحن هسه نمشي نسمع الاغنيه ده ولما نرجع هنواصل كونوا معنا. Now let's listen to this song. Hopefully I will have it, and yes, I think I have it somewhere, and when we come back we'll take it from there. And enjoy the song. And it's a part of my niece's wedding last Saturday. But this is another song. It's, you know, praising the family and my niece, because she's someone who's very wise and someone who's hardworking, and she deserves all of that. Now, let's listen to the song. It's in Dink anyway. And when we come back, I might do some translation if you want some of that. Let's go.

0: Pañanga.
1: I hope you're making some movement, guys, and you like the song. And that was that. As I said, we are celebrating the winning of our team against Guinea. They did very well, and they won by 10 points, but they still have two games to go. And all the boys are there. They're ready. If you want to, maybe your first time to watch basketball, you want some entertainment, you want to sit back and relax, please do Google South Sudan basketball team. And they're playing in Tunisia. You will not regret that. And these boys are fit and they're there for a mission. They have done part of it, but there are two games to go. And we're making a wish that they will win. And we know they are into the task. احنا بنقول يا جماعه بنحتفل بشغل كبير عملوا اولادنا منتخب بتاع كره سله فازوا لمنتخب بتاع غينيا فده حاجه كويس جدا ولسه عندهم 2 مباريات هيلعبوا مع تونس ويلعبوا مع 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the song and also to hear that South Sudan is back to winning table. Our number is 94151923. It's a time for celebration. It's a great thing. Now let's listen to Atogjo. And when we come back, we'll take it from there. And Silbax and Nagisaneta Ajek, Kadadurbulana. Yeah. Okay, let's enjoy the song. And when we come back, we'll take it from there.

0: Guys, I hope you're making some movement. If you don't, that's your problem. Now we have our singer Silver X, Usasta Dunia, and he's on phone with us. He's going to say a few words. Hello, Usasta Dunia.
1: Hey, my brother, how are you?
0: I'm doing well, I'm doing well. Kusuker, kede ruwa gidama kalam taki kede.
1: Yeah, I just want to say, I'm the Selim Nas Kool Olgasma to all the listeners right now. And I want to say my name is Silver X. And I'm basically a Saturdayist, but currently based in Sydney. And I'm really happy to be, you know, with you guys live at the moment. My message is very, very simple today. And it's going to our national basketball team. Let me say the African pride when it comes to basketball. You know, that's the South Sudan basketball team, the Bright Stars. They're doing an amazing job. They're putting Africa, not only South Sudan, they're putting us on the world map, you understand? And I just want to say, let them keep up the spirit and keep doing the good job. Keep representing Africa, South Sudan, East Africa, to the entire world, you know? It's a great, you know, place for us to witness this in this generation. It's an amazing stuff.
0: Thank you so much. What is the word on the street? What are people saying, other South, other African countries, other fans? What are they thinking of South Sudan? Is South Sudan into that next level?
1: I saw some content creators from Nigeria were like saying South Sudan does not deserve to be in Africa because, you know, the way they're smashing other African teams in basketball is not fair. They should actually take them and put them next to USA, you know, because that's exactly the kind of teams we should be playing. Our age mate should be American basketball team. And I remember, you know, during the Olympics the other year. The friendly match. We actually beat USA, but it was not for corruption. You know, they had to rig the game. That's the honesty. Everyone, the whole world was speaking about it, you know. They had to do their tricks here and there because it was going to be a big shame for South Sudan to beat America. But we actually did beat them, you understand. And we're the only team probably at the moment still standing in that height, you know, very, very, very incredible, you know, a team like a small team from that has never existed with no basketball courts like that are really known like other, you know, world basketball kind of courts, but just from nowhere to beating USA, that was a shock to the whole basketball world, you know, and that's how powerful we are. In Africa, we're number one and probably, you know, 34th in the world. You know, and the boys are doing amazing currently, smashing every team that is coming across their way.
0: And we're just making our way. And this the beauty of South Sudanese young people, even the women. I think they were the third in Africa. They just started the first one and they went to that level. And we're resilient. We're ready for the job, and we want to be the best.
1: We are the best. It's not like we want to be the best. We are the best.
0: That is it. Ita der jada lomon shwa guna kida wala haja ta faraha. Ita tala farahan se isi. Ubez guna tala bez min nusta wen kida. 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
1: Le basketball team.
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1: Marvin Muscular, absolutely.
0: Shukran. Shukran, Shady. Have a lovely day.
1: Thank you so much. Thank you.
0: Thank you. That was Silver X, guys. We just went back to, you know, saying things in our own ways. Don't be surprised. This is called Arabi Juba. And we grew up in Juba, and, you know, it's been a while. You know, sometimes it just come in middle of nowhere. It's Arabic, but I remember people making jokes, the other Arab countries. They say, well, this language sound like Arabic, but it's real Arabic, but it's just a different kind of Arabic. Anyway, guys, let's listen to this song, and when we come back, let's listen to the song. And when we come back, we're going to listen to Auntie Nyebol, exactly what Silver X Usasa Dunia said. Like, we beaten up USA, and they corrupted it according to his own message. And Auntie Nyebol is saying, if you guys have beaten USA, to me, any win, any loss is a win to me, regardless. You're going to listen to her message shortly. Let's listen to this, Inter Sidel Cohn. You are in charge of the universe. Let's go and listen, and when we come back, we'll take it from there.

0: guys. I hope you enjoy it. That's a good thing. I hope you made some movement there. I did mine here, and you can hear me joining them. It's a great thing talking about Lord Jesus Christ. He's in charge, regardless of what you think and what I think. He's in charge, and he is there to help us out. Now, as I mentioned earlier, we're going to listen to Auntie Nyebo's message. She said, you guys, regardless of what happened, whether you lose or win, you are winners to me, because you have done something that no one have done it before since we were kids. She's grown up, but she could sense what these boys have done, made her proud, and she's saying, keep going, guys. This is a great thing. Now, let's listen to her message, and when we come back, we'll take it from there, and it's a very strong message to all of you basketball team, South Sudan basketball team. Now listen to her message. You, our listeners, we are now with Auntie Nyebo Edio. Always, she's someone who is eager to support our basketball national team. And this early morning, our team won the game by 10 points against Guinea, I think. And therefore, she's very happy, and she's going to introduce herself and also say a message of congratulations to the South Sudan National Basketball Team. Hello, Auntie.
1: Hello, Matuma.
0: Yeah, in Kaleja, Red Canberra, Leg, Kwai Kwan Pink, or Bakaduna Mier Pojalwil.
1: Okay, Kuran abalwela siyalo weye South Sudan weye. 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You buy number 2 South Sudan. I check it. I can't learn new one. It's South Sudan. I can't count pin. I know Kura. I pin. I use Kura. 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I can't count pin. So I could see TV. See got TV. Oh, quite see pin. Well, I like that because what are they? You know, you know, you know, you know. But can you change that then? But so I am in the. I tell you, I need baby. You have to Kura. I go quite sure. And I can do it. Can I? And I want to be a seller, but. 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So keep doing thing. Ia kau yang kare. That's good. Point is, we got to use the good soldier and a great son, one boy and lady every time. So, because I know a child and baby, and you can get a little. If you are a good girl, but we got to go back before them, go back to the girl, by a period when you move to the store. It's her work. 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
2: yini challe jare zanti wel kun ta kalwele ne today abi ko ay ko kaping.
0: Yep, that was her message. She doesn't want any fighting in South Sudan. She wants freedom, and she wants people to know that having freedom is something that's so special, and there is no point of fighting among ourselves. She said, I don't want it, and I don't want to hear it, because we as South Sudanese, we suffered from very long time. It's about time we do the right thing and do it for the next generation, because if we are always fighting among ourselves, what will young generation get from us? And because we grew up in war, we don't want war to continue. What is happening in South Sudan is not part of my business, because I don't want any war. We went to the bush, and the idea was for freedom. And if people are fighting among themselves, that's not part of my business, and I want that to stop. And I'm very happy that you guys have won, and we won peace, so you can play in, you know, freedom, and you do a lot of things. If you're doing these things now with the digital resources you had, what would happen if we gave you everything? A very strong message, and you have heard she's a fan of South Sudan basketball team, both women and men. It's a great one. And now we'll go and listen to this song, and when we come back, we'll listen to message of today. And if you want to call, someone is calling, let me play this song and answer the phone.

Someone who tried to call, I can't hear you properly. Please, could you call us again? Our number is 94151923. As I was saying, we are very happy for what our team have done, and we're proud of them, and we know they will do more. And we just need to keep supporting them. As I said, there are two games that are left, I think, for today and tomorrow or after tomorrow. We'll keep you posted, and hopefully next week we'll be celebrating and celebration will continue. And hopefully they will top the group so they can make it to the next year Basketball World Cup, because this will be their second appearance if they did well, which we believe they will do. And also we'll listen to biblical message, because we didn't listen for some time. And yes, that's what I could say at this time. And yeah, I hope you guys are happy there and you ready to listen to message of today. And yeah, that's what we're going to have in next minute or so. Let me just see what is there. And when we come back, we'll take it from there. يا جماعه احنا هنمشي نسمع الرساله بتاع الليله وان شاء الله كله يمشي كويس ونحن هنسمع رساله بتاع من زول مهم جدا واحد من شباب اللي كانوا صغار وعمل مجهود جبار عشان هو يقدر يوصل الرساله رغم التحديات اللي كان فيه وقدر يغفر لاخوانه. Let's listen to this song, and when we come back, we'll listen to message about Joseph from Genesis, someone who's young man. He did everything right, regardless of the odds. Let's listen to the song, and when we come back, we'll take it from there.

0: listen to the message of today, guys. The title is forgiveness. It's very difficult these days to forgive, but it's important for us because forgiveness is a power. When you're able to forgive others, that means you are able to do things, and it's not easy to have that. And hopefully, this will mean something to you and me.
1: If you're using one of the Bibles that's here in the room, underneath the chair, in front of you or around you, that's going to be page 38. If you're using an electronic version of the Bible, I'll be preaching from the English Standard Version or the ESV. And by the way, if you don't own a Bible and you come to LifePoint Christian Church, we would love for you to have a Bible. Sure, you can read the Bible on your phone, and there's nothing wrong with that. But there is something special about having a copy of the paper Bible. I think it's good to bring to church. I think it's good when you do your quiet time. There's just no distractions there. You can take notes in it. And we have plenty of those that we would love to give to you if you need one. While you're looking for Genesis chapter 45, a couple things I want to say. Here at LifePoint Christian Church, we have deacons. Deacon is somebody who serves the physical needs of the church body. Matter of fact, the word deacon means servant. And for the past couple years, Mac and Renee McElrath have been running the deacon ministry, and we appreciate them so much. They're going to be stepping down for a short period of time. Nothing controversial, just an opportunity to take a break. And I just wanted to say thank you to them, and I would hope that you could say thank you to them as well, just for their service. That's a lot of work to coordinate a team and take care of many of the needs that are here on campus, and then even some of the needs of our congregation off campus. Stepping into the role of lead deacon is going to be Eric Kroll. And Eric is back there, and I've asked him to come out so you can all see him. Turn around, everybody. There you go. There's Eric Kroll. We can clap for him, too. Now, I asked him to step out because he's usually running sound for our online service. But Eric is going to be heading up the new deacon team. And so if you've ever wanted to serve the body, and maybe you're good at, if you feel like the Lord is leading you to be a part of the new deacon team that he's putting together, he's the guy to talk to, and I encourage you to come out to that meeting as well. All right, Genesis chapter 45, verses 1 through 3, I'm going to read to you. And if you wouldn't mind, let's stand together as we read the scriptures. If you're able and willing to stand, that just shows that we honor God's word in our heart. If you need to remain seated for whatever reason, it's okay to remain seated and honor God's word in your heart. It says this, Genesis 45, verse 1, "Then Joseph could not control himself before all those who stood by him. He cried, 'Make everyone go out from me.' So no one stayed with him when Joseph made himself known to his brothers. And he wept aloud so that the Egyptians heard it and the household of Pharaoh heard it. And Joseph said to his brothers, 'I am Joseph. Is my father still alive?' But his brothers could not answer him, for they were dismayed at his presence." Let's pray. Dear Heavenly Father, as we come before you to open your word, we recognize that these pages, this story is inspired by the Holy Spirit. And in the New Testament, we're told that all of the Bible is for us to be taught, for us to be corrected, for us to be encouraged and strengthened. So as we read this story, which many of us have probably heard many times, I ask that your Spirit would move in new ways and impact each of us in new ways so that whatever we need to hear individually, Lord, you would speak it to us through your word this morning. And we pray in Jesus' name. Amen. You may be seated. Let me catch you up if you haven't been around for the last few weeks. Joseph was one of 12 brothers. He was his father's favorite son. This made his other brothers very jealous and angry at him. They decided that they should kill him. Now, they changed their mind, but instead of killing him, they sold him into slavery to a caravan that was heading to Egypt. When Joseph got to Egypt, he was bought by a guy named Potiphar, who was an official in the Egyptian government. And he served Potiphar, and he actually rose to power as a very great man in Potiphar's household. But then he was unfairly accused by Potiphar's wife. She claimed that he tried to take advantage of her sexually. And so he was thrown into prison. While he was in prison, he interpreted some dreams, and those dreams came true. And to the individual who he interpreted those dreams for, he said, "Hey, when you get out of this prison, remember me. Tell Pharaoh it was me." And of course, this guy forgot. And so Joseph remained in prison. His life was very tumultuous, up and down and up and down. And one day, Pharaoh, the greatest of all in the region, had two dreams that nobody could decipher. The individual who was let out of prison and had a dream said, "Wait a minute, I remember a young guy named Joseph. He was really good with dreams." They get Joseph out of the prison, and Joseph interprets Pharaoh's dreams. And he gives credit to God, which is important. And the interpretation of those dreams was that there would be 7 years of plenty, where harvest would be full and where the economy would be strong. But then he said, followed by that 7 years of good would be 7 years of famine, sort of like a huge recession or maybe even a depression, where there wouldn't be anything in the land, no food, no crops, no anything. And so Pharaoh then recognized the talent of this young man and put Joseph in charge of almost everything. He was number two in all of Egypt. This happened over the course of many, many years. Because the famine was so strong, Joseph's brothers had to travel to Egypt in order to buy food. And when Joseph saw them, he recognized them, but they didn't recognize him. And he kind of played a little bit of a cat and a mouse game with them. He spoke somewhat harshly, kind of put them to the test. And finally, one of Joseph's brothers, Judah, speaking on behalf of all the rest of the brothers, essentially confessed to the evil things they had done. And they offered themselves as a sacrifice instead of the one younger brother that Joseph had never met, who was the father's new favorite. Now, I realize there's a lot of information here. And if you've never heard this story, go back to Genesis chapter 37 and start reading, because it's a great story. But now here we stand, Joseph in front of his brothers, and the brothers have essentially confessed to what they've done, and they've thrown themselves at the mercy of Joseph, and he has a choice. My question for you is, if you were Joseph standing there at this moment, what would you have done? You have all the power in the world. Only one more person in this world at the time has more power than Joseph. You could do anything to them that you want. What would you have done? Joseph forgave them. He forgave them. And in doing so, the Bible says that he let loose of these emotions. He cried out loud. He said, "Make everyone go out for me." He said, "All the Egyptians, I want you all out." And it was just him and the brothers. And the Bible says that he cried so loud that the people around him heard it. Even Pharaoh's family heard it. Him.

0: that they don't deserve grace. For sure, that's a gift for them. But forgiveness is bigger than that. Forgiveness might be the greatest gift you can give yourself. Because when you forgive others, you relieve yourself from carrying a grudge. When you forgive others, you relieve yourself from holding on to resentment. When you forgive others, you release your pain. And that's not easy to do, is it? I heard the story about two brothers who were fighting over a toy. And they had exchanged some really nasty words and even a few punches. And their mom came out and said, "You guys cut it off. Cut it out." And she was putting them to bed. And they were still angry at each other, still seething. And she said to the brothers, "You know, you guys need to forgive each other, because what happens if you were to die tonight? You don't want to die not forgiving your brother." And the one brother said, "Okay, I'll forgive him. You guys need to forgive each other, because what happens if you were to die tonight? You don't want to die not forgiving your brother." And the one brother said, "Okay, I'll forgive him tonight. But if we're still alive in the morning, he's going to get it." No one said forgiveness is easy. Often it's the hardest thing you can do, especially when people are intentionally cruel to you, especially when people are hurtful to you, maybe emotionally, maybe even physically. But we do have a model in the person of Jesus, who, while hanging on the cross, said, "Father, forgive them, for they know not what they do." If Jesus could forgive the men who were actively in the process of executing him, and Joseph could forgive his brothers who had sold him into slavery, my question for you this morning is, who can you forgive? You say, "Well, it's too much. It's too difficult. Or the things they've done to me, it's happened too often. Or they don't deserve it." And guess what? All of that might be true. Peter came to Jesus one time and said, "Jesus, how many times are we supposed to forgive somebody?" And he threw out a pretty good number. He thought, 7 times? And Jesus says, "No, you should forgive somebody 70 times 7. Essentially, what he was saying is unlimited forgiveness. You might say, "Well, I don't have the capacity for that." And guess what? You're right. You don't have the capacity for that. More on that later. We look at verse 4. So Joseph said to his brothers, "Come near to me, please." And they came near, and he said, "I am your brother Joseph, whom you sold into Egypt. And now, do not be distressed or angry with yourselves because you sold me here. For God sent me before you to preserve life." Wow. Forgiveness also releases the wrongdoer of their guilt and shame. Forgiveness releases the wrongdoer of their guilt and shame. He says, "Don't be distressed. Don't be angry with yourselves. God was the one who sent me here to save you."
1: What a powerful one. I hope you got yours. I got mine. I remember I was preaching it maybe a week ago. And what I said, it's like you have that choice. And you do your bit and leave the rest. And one of the parishioners said, "What about if they did not accept?" And I say, "Look, you throw the ball into their court. It's up to them. Whether they accept it or not, you have done yours." I hope you're feeling the same thing. Things can be difficult at work, at home, wherever you go. Things are difficult. People sometimes intentionally do that to you. But the power of forgiveness gives you relief. It relieves you. It gives you peace of mind. Case you don't have to carry that burden anymore. Try your best. You ask God to help

you. And so it might be difficult for you to remember all of these things, but just imagine. We have one of the Sudanese worshiping song. It's very powerful. It says, being a slave and at the same time being a prisoner. These are kind of double, you know, problems. A slave is enough, and being a prisoner is even worse. And that's what happened to Joseph, which means what Joseph done is not an easy thing. It's nearly everything. But he have done it because he has something bigger in his heart. You know, he doesn't need any other thing from others, but he want to do his bit. Hopefully you will do your bit, and that's what God wants from you and me. And it's not easy, as we have heard. It's difficult, but you try your best. Take time out. Ask God as a friend to help you out with that. It's not easy. All of us, we go through that. And when I say even at work, because you see some people, I mentioned that long ago. I have one of person who told me that he's been sick, and one of the managers said, oh, he went for an appointment. And the manager said, do you know I could cancel your appointment? And these guys, his sickness is something that he could be gone tomorrow. And after that, he left the job. And I said to him, look, this is not good enough. You fight for that, and you know you follow it, but you know we are different anyway. And that's what happened. See, people can go to that level, and now people think because they are in power, they can do whatever. I have seen a lot, but let God give us forgiveness in our heart, and you try your best to forgive them, because you are throwing the ball into their court. Take care and stay blessed, and masalama.

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5: Shalom aleichem, shalom aleichem, shalom, shalom. Thank you for joining us for another L'chaim, to life, Jewish life and more. On the day that the royal fast, royal omission, royal prohibition into anti-Semitism and social cohesion has pulled up stumps with much-deserved controversy and criticism for not allowing prominent members of the Jewish community and others the opportunity to be witnesses, and with an outcry and call from many prominent Australians and organisations to extend what, in my opinion, will be nothing but a royal joke. Let's never forget that PM Albanese never ever wanted there to be a royal commission after Bondi, very simply because it is the Labor-based intersectionality of the left and many in the Islamic community, both radical and non-radicals, who have flamed the Jew hatred that has plagued the streets of Australia post-October 7 that...

0: clearly led to the Bondi massacre of Jews. Fair dinkum, I am that peed off with so much more that I would like to say about the no-pushback, royal farce and royal joke of a commission, but that would only take time away from our two excellent guests coming up. No time for Khan News tonight with a full program ahead. There will be a Khan News report in the catch-up podcast. As you are tuned into Lachaim, Two Life, Jewish Life and More, here on 92.3 FM 3ZZZ, which is repeated 2 p.m. on Friday, leading into our 3ZZZ Jewish Group's Hebrew Hour, which is all the great leading to Shabbat. Everybody, please, I urge you to stick around after Malka's important interview. I absolutely promise that you are in for a musical treat with powerful, proud messages. Please, take it away, Malka.
1: Good evening and welcome to 3ZZZ L'Chaim to Life. Tonight we're joined by Leah Aharon, a long-standing member of the Byron Bay community, a community advocate and a professional who has spent many years working throughout New South Wales. Leah joins us to share her connection to the Byron Bay community, her involvement in community advocacy and her perspective on anti-Semitism in contemporary Australia. Leah, welcome to L'Chaim to Life.
2: Hi, Malka. Thank you so much for having me this evening. It's a pleasure to be here.
1: Leah, you've been part of the Byron Bay community for many years. Can you share a little about your life there and your connection to the local community?
2: Byron Bay has been my home for around 30 years. We've raised our children here, ran businesses here, and became part of what was and still is a very close-knit Jewish community. When our children were young, my husband and I lived in the Sunrise Estate, which is just a little outside of Byron, and we were caretakers of the Beit Chabad for Rabbi Moshe Serebryansky and his wife, Rebbetzin Bluma Serebryansky. And we regularly welcomed Bocharim, young trainee rabbis, into our home. And Bluma would hold women's study evenings where we learned the weekly parasha, halakhot, Jewish holidays, Jewish teachings. And I guess those years in the early days created very strong friendships and a real sense that we were raising our families together. I also volunteered with the Jewish Board of Education together with Dina Cohen, who now lives back in Israel. I went into local schools to give Jewish kids access to Jewish education, teaching them about our traditions, Israel, Jewish identity, the Perek Avot, the 13 principles of faith, what it means to live as a Jewish person, and fundamentally, how to be a good human being.
1: That's wonderful. That really gives us a good idea of your amazing involvement. But you've also been involved in community advocacy over the years. What inspired you to become an advocate for issues that matter in your community?
2: Let's coin a phrase out of Boy George's recent song. You don't need to be brave. You just need to behave like a human. And anything that sticks out unjust or doesn't sound right, any normal person would, you know, go over and help somebody who's dropped groceries or go over and pick someone up who's fallen over. It's the same thing. This is something that has always been some kind of undercurrent in any kind of community. If we're talking about anti-Semitism, there's always a bubbling somewhere and needs an event for it to bubble over. But, you know, our businesses have been part of Byron for decades and have been supported by everyone. So being in advocacy didn't even feel like that. It's just shouting out for our fellow beings that are in business and part of a community in Byron. And in saying that, all our businesses have been supported by Jewish, non-Jewish locals, Israelis, visitors from Sydney and Melbourne. Many of the Jewish families I knew when our children were young went on to establish successful businesses in Byron and have been part of the Byron fabric for over 30 years.
1: You know, when we think of Byron Bay, we often describe it as open and diverse and very inclusive. And what we're hearing these days, you know, does that reflect the community that we envisage in Byron?
2: I'll give you an example of what it was in the day. And there was occasional incidents over the years, but I remember a particular one, 2012, seeing a "Go Back Where You Came From" spray painted in red across one of our businesses. And rather beautifully, a Lebanese friend of ours helped scrub it off. And that actually says something about the Byron that I knew. And for the most part, Jewish and Israeli life simply blended into Byron's diversity. We had Israeli music and dance events in the hills and on the beaches, and everybody came, you know, Jewish, Israeli, Christian, doesn't matter who it was. If you liked to dance, you know, these were held and nobody particularly cared who you were. We were part of a really good scene, you know. And until October 7, I never felt that being Jewish put me outside the Byron community. We were simply part of its fabric, part of what made Byron diverse and colourful and vibrant. And I guess that's why the change since October 7 has been so confronting.
1: And what are the changes that you've noticed in attitude towards Israel, the Jewish community, since October the 7th?
2: Changes have been profound and at sometimes vicious. This hasn't simply been a matter of people expressing a different political point of view. We've seen an anger directed towards Israelis and Jewish people personally, sometimes coming from people we've known for decades, supported in business and considered part of our wider community. Discovering that has been particularly hurtful and frankly blindsiding in most instances. Locally, we've seen hostile signage, graffiti, protests and the defacing of posters of the hostages. There have been individuals who have been extremely public and persistent in their campaigning against Israel, and many Jewish community members felt frustrated that despite repeated reporting to the authorities, some of what was occurring, very little up until the recent law changes had been done or even acknowledged.
1: But have you found that it's just people coming out of the woodwork and this is their feelings, or do you feel a sense of it's been externally organised, as everybody's saying at the moment from Qatar and other places, and the signage you see is the same around the world, the tents you see at universities are the same around the world. Do you get a sense of external influence, or is this the locals just showing how they feel?
2: Two things. I think that we need to understand that Byron Bay has always been a green council. And to be honest, my husband and I, we were greenies. We loved the trees. We liked to save the Wollum frog. In 1995, I sat on Patterson's Hill and stopped them bulldozing it to save a tern and her family. You know, we all wanted to preserve nature. We thought, you know, this is why we were here. You know, we came to be part of a big community. We wanted to save, you know, the bulldozing of precious forests and things like that, not lying down in front of bulldozers. But we had a common sense about what should be preserved and what we shouldn't. And I think when October 7 happened, they changed lanes. And this green movement, and you're asking me whether it's come from outside, we will never know, right? I don't think. But obviously the media played a huge role in this, and that is funded from somewhere. Yes, we can make our assumptions, and I would bet on Qatar anyway, you know. But we have been living in this very left environment, and it has been very loving and welcoming. It has now turned its back on the inhabitants that are here. You know, they would save a koala and step over an Israeli. They've changed their views and they're very vocal about it in newspapers and things, you know. But in saying that, we arranged the hostage walk to the lighthouse one day. And so that was one instance. And then we lined a fence line with the faces of the hostages. With all the backlash that has happened, something did give me hope, and that when we displayed photographs and information about the hostages publicly, ordinary people quietly approached us and expressed their support. And there was actually far more compassion in the community than the loudest voices that you would believe, right?
1: There's definitely hope there.
2: And oh, Leah, extraordinary support in our cafes and businesses by local people.
1: Yeah. But Leah, I also note that you experienced a deeply troubling incident during a professional visit when your Star of David tattoo became visible. Can you walk us through what happened and how it affected you?
2: Yes. Well, I was making a professional visit to a hinterland establishment. I had held a role as a key account manager for a large stakeholder in the health sector. And during what had been a very completely normal drop-in visit, I don't really drop into these establishments more often. It's usually I'm dealing with the higher stakeholders. But I decided to go in and my Star of David tattoo was noticed and they asked me about it and the atmosphere changed almost instantly. Face to face, I was accused of being a murderer, murdering children in Gaza, and then asked whether my children were in the army and whether they were killing people. And I cannot adequately describe how blindsiding the moment was. I'd walk through the door as a professional woman representing my employer and simply doing my job, and within seconds, none of that seemed to matter. I had stopped being Leah and I had simply become the Jew standing in front of her and somehow personally accountable for events occurring thousands of kilometres away. I remained professional. I didn't argue or retaliate. I politely ended the conversation and left. But once I was outside, I was physically shaken.
1: Some of us have experienced that, and with people who we've been working with for years, etc. And it's interesting your response, because my response was the same. I didn't say anything, but when I left the office, I was shaking in disbelief. Now, what response did you receive from your employer and the relevant professional bodies after reporting this incident?
2: So there was some emotional sympathy. I needed a bit more than that. I needed to know that my employer understood that an employee had experienced anti-Semitic abuse while carrying out her professional duties, and that that organisation would stand behind me. Yeah. Instead, the overwhelming impression was not to pursue it too deeply. There were subsequent interviews, and I'm in the process of gathering that actual video interview, and I asked the simple question to the person interviewing, what would you have done in my situation if you were in my shoes? And she simply said, oh, well, I just wouldn't tell them you're Jewish. So I left quite dismayed. I thought, well, okay, I'm not getting much traction there. As a professional, I'm going to complain to the professional body that belonged to the establishment. And because I wasn't there as a patient or a consumer, there was nothing they could do. I came away believing that when it really mattered, you could not depend on any kind of commitment from any organisation to stand up for anything.
1: Yeah, so they refused to stand up and be counted.
2: Correct.
1: And actually action it, which a lot of people are finding, and they're absolutely shocked with people they've either had really good relationships with or whatever. But when it comes to supporting them, there's silence. But I also understand that you've had some involvement with the Royal Commission into Anti-Semitism and Social Cohesion. Can you tell us a bit about that involvement and your contribution?
2: There was an envoy sent from the commission. Virginia Bell, in all her wisdom, thought it might be good to get the sentiment of the communities and to listen and hear so that she can be fully informed. So we were all part of this cohort, and there were many of us. And so we all sat in a circle and relayed certain events that had happened to us. One point I made was that I really think this is just paid lip service, that nothing is going to change here, and that I think you've been sold. Right? Part of this envoy is listening, collating, and then relaying it all back to Virginia Bell AC. And her response was, no, Virginia Bell, she's very educated and she wants to make informed decisions. And I said, well, if she wants to get educated, and I made this point quite repeatedly, that if our decision makers genuinely want to understand the Israeli experience, there's enormous value in going to Israel. Go and meet ordinary Israelis, meet the families, visit the communities attacked on October 7, understand what it means for a parent to run into a bomb shelter with your kids, but also go into the ordinary Israeli pharmacy, bank, hospital, restaurant, and see Jews and Muslims and Christians and Arabs and Israelis all working and interacting together and experience the complexity of the country. And then I would consider her educated, because my question is, what is she educated from? I'm sorry. So it's very cute that you're coming here and listening to us, but I don't feel that is going to change anything. But I'll tell you about something that stuck with me in some of the stories that I heard. Mine is one of many, but one particular story stays with me. And really, my husband and I, jaws dropped, and it was very subtle. This one young Jewish woman in her 20s, she described how at university she had learned to conceal where she had come from, obscure her Jewish and Israeli identity, simply to get through her classes without being drawn into an argument about Israel. And what struck me wasn't her story. She wasn't crying. We were. Why should a young Australian have to become good at hiding who she is?
1: Yeah, and that's what's happened in a lot of universities. And a lot of young people are just taking it as matter of fact. That's what they have to do to survive and complete their course. And we're the ones that are sitting in horror and crying and saying, that is your norm now, you know. I totally understand where you're coming from. It's extraordinary. And, you know, for many of us whose parents came after the Holocaust, it's unbelievable. But finally, what message would you like to leave with Australians who witness anti-Semitism but believe it has nothing to do with them? What would you like to say to them?
2: I've actually got a few things. One of them about the Royal Commission, about what I would like to see that. I'd like them to understand that anti-Semitism isn't confined to Sydney and Melbourne. Universities or incidents on the news, it's sitting everywhere across every community. That is a form of anti-Semitism that's not even spoken about. A young Jewish person has learnt not to say her name. It's a person who says they're European rather than explaining their Israeli background. It's somebody removing the Star of David before going somewhere for fear of safety. It's the Jewish employee that suffers, you know, all sorts of things. And I want the Royal Commission to recognise that it's the 20-year-old explaining her heritage.
1: If you were to say to an everyday Australian, what would you suggest that they can do? Because that's where change will happen.
2: If I knew the answer to that, I'd solve the world's problems. But I don't. I don't know what the answer to that is. I think the only thing that needs to be understood is that the more you poke and prod us, the stronger we become. Where the more that you try and take something away from us is the more that we add in to be resilient, just like that young 20-year-old girl.
1: What I am saying is there is a sense, and we're constantly told, that there is the quiet Australian who really doesn't like this anti-Semitism, who actually understands that they're next. What can they do? Because I've had friends who say, well, what can we do? What can we do? And you've been involved in the community, you've experienced a lot. What can everyday Australians do? Simple things that they can do that will make a difference.
2: Yeah, I think the first thing that they can do is, if they're hearing slurs, to speak up. But I also think that we have a government at the moment that is just actively enabling all of the above. And I'm going to expose my political leanings now, that I am voting for that redheaded lady that has stood firm and strong for 30 years against the wrong kind of immigration. And I think that people also need to understand what we contribute to society and what would happen if that was taken away. Have a think about how you get to work on Waze. Have a think about your iPhone. Have a think about your heart stent and your medication and the wonderful breakthroughs in IT and technology that the Jewish people have contributed to society. And to not be so silent. In the same breath, I say, stay safe. So when you ask me what can we do, do it, but do it safely. And I also think that we need to ramp up our marketing. Jewish people have the worst marketing in the world. Good Lord, if we own the media and the banks, then what the hell has happened to our marketing? I think our marketing needs to be a hell of a lot stronger, a lot bolder, and we need to start putting some facts in place of the lies and do a lot better and a lot more than our adversaries.
1: I totally agree, and I think many people have agreed that putting the story forward appropriately is terribly, terribly important. Leah, thank you for sharing your experiences and giving us a valuable perspective on anti-Semitism and its impact within communities across Australia. Your commitment to your community and your willingness to speak out remind us why every voice must be heard. Anti-Semitism is not a problem for Jewish Australians to confront alone. It affects the values, safety and cohesion of our entire country. It requires all Australians to recognise it, reject it and refuse to remain silent. Thank you very much for contributing your wise thoughts and wise words. Thank you.
2: God bless you, Martha. Thank you for having me this evening. I wish you well.
1: Thank you.
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3: I'm Josh Frydenberg and I'm a proud Australian Jew. 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
4: 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I mean, one of the best things I got to do as Prime Minister is I'd go to a lot of schools and inevitably you would have school kids sing to you at some point.
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0: Our regular L'Chaim listeners will recall that we opened last week's program with a new fabulous AI-generated L'Chaim song created by Yehuda Meitav. We just listened to another Yehuda Meitav song with more fabulous lyrics, Just Do It. And we are thrilled to have Yehuda join us tonight. Yehuda Meitav, welcome to L'Chaim, To Life, Jewish Life and More. 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
1: It's great to be with you guys in L'Chaim.
0: Thank you. Yehuda, just do it. Stand up tall, put your mug and davit on, and let the whole world view it. Just do it. Don't hide away. Go out to the world and say, Shema Yisrael. Outstanding. And then further into the song, there's a guard at the shul. There's a guard at the school. Once again, being Jewish means protection is the rule. There's a lock at the doorway. There's a camera at the gate. But I won't hide who I am because somebody hates. And everybody, just do it. So powerfully inspiring, Yehuda. And with your lyrics and AI musical creations telling the Jewish and Israel story, you are most definitely not hiding away, Yehuda. Please tell us a little bit about yourself and your background.
1: Well, I was born in Israel in 1964. I grew up in Kibbutz Yad Mordechai, the 1982 Lebanon War, which really affected me and made me think differently about who I am and what I am as a Jewish Israeli. I migrated to Australia in 1987, and since then I made it home. And I've always been in contact with my faith. I always loved being Jewish. I always thought it's an amazing thing to be Jewish and Israeli at the same time. I thought it was one of the most amazing combination on planet Earth. It's like reviving who we are. So I came here because the war was hard, not because I didn't like Israel or anything. I didn't want my kids to grow in an environment of war. And I chose Australia because literally them days we only have Atlas. And I decided to measure how far from this place I can get. And it fell on Tasmania, and I thought, that could be a bit too far. Melbourne will do. And I made a life here. And, yeah, that's pretty much it.
0: Terrific. And Yad Mordechai, wow, located just north of the Gaza border. I've been there. I loved it. It is, of course, named after Mordechai Anyulevich, the 24-year-old leader of the Jewish Combat Organization during the Warsaw Ghetto. It's a fantastic place. It has a wonderful statue of Mordechai Anyulevich. Yehuda, I mentioned last week that your songs are going viral on social media with themes like No Jews, No News, one about boycotting Israel, one about chutzpah, the new decolonizer, We Do Jew, Go Back to Where You Came From, Jew, Last Kiss at Nova, Go Where You're Coming From, even Oy Vey and Hava Nagila, and of course, L'Chaim that we played last week, and telling our L'Chaim listeners that they are all incredibly clever, delivering very important messages to what is now, and most sadly, a Jew-hating world again. The background visuals to your songs are clearly AI-generated, Yehuda. Do you rely on AI for the spot-on, poignant lyrics and messages in your songs?
1: Absolutely, yes. I recently just finished an AI course, a year and a half in Monash, and I thought that's a great platform right now. Everybody is using it. Look, it's a wave. If you stand in front of it, it will crush you. I may as well ride it. So it's a great tool. It's a great platform. I love it. I know it's a two-edged sword. I understand that, but I'm going to use it to my benefit. And I thought most people think that it's that easy just to give the information to the AI and does it for you. It doesn't work like that. It takes me sometimes 3 or 4 days just to construct. It's literally being a director. You need to direct, you need to give the right instructions. We call it prompts. You need to properly direct the AI to get the right message through, to go with the song. Sometimes it takes about 5 or 6 attempts and sometimes more. Of course, you have to be inspired before and think about what you want to do. I write the lyrics myself. I don't rely on AI for that. I'm also an author, so I have the ability to write. And then I create the imagery. Again, it's a long process to do, but I love and I enjoy it. I use another AI to create the music, but it's like literally being a composer. You literally need to choose the tools, the genre, the information, the voice, the way it works together. It's not just saying, hey, do it for me. Some people are doing it like that, and you can tell it sounds really unprofessional and kitsch. It takes a long time to bring it to this level where people are just going, wow, feeling it and the emotions. And I get a lot of comments, people saying, you really touched me, you really affected me. So I just need people to know that the process is not as easy as it may sound, but I am enjoying it. I love it.
0: Well, you just hit it in one word. You're a composer.
1: Thank you.
0: What got you into creating these excellent Jewish-themed musical stories and messages?
1: Wow, this is the question, I think. So very briefly, after October 7, I went to Israel, and because my whole family and friends live very close to the Gaza Strip, what happened really affected me personally. I lost a lot of friends and family from Kibbutz Be'eri, Kfar Azaz, Sderot, name it. It was a disaster. I went then. I'm not going to repeat the horrors of what I experienced. But I came back to Australia very angry, very frustrated. And I couldn't believe it that here we go again. You know, like never again is here again. And that became a slogan. And for many years, I was very angry. And I started as Bara Israelit, which means explaining to the world who we are rather than all the lies that were spreading around us. And no matter what I've done, it didn't work. The wave of hate just overwhelmed me. And I realized it's not only me, a lot of other people also felt in the diaspora, it was mainly fear. We in Israel never was taught to be fearful, never to be ashamed. It's as in one of my songs, I call it, I'm the new Jew, I'm the Israeli Jew. And I brought something different and I thought, this is not working. This is not working. The anger, the hate, the frustration, it's not working. So I thought, okay, I'm not going to do it for everybody else. I'm going to stop apologizing. But then I realized that my own community, my own people are struggling, they're suffering. And I remembered something when I was growing up in Kibbutz Yad Mordechai. As you know, number one, Mordechai Anilevich was brave. He fought in the ghetto of Varsha. It was the only known rebellion story in the history of the Shoah. And we know that he stood up and he knew he's going to die. And I thought, I'm going to take a leaf off of this because I grew up there. And I realized that's what I need to do. And I also remembered stories of Holocaust survivors where they say our secret weapon, our superhero weapon is our humor. Is our ability to, in the darkest moment of our history as Jews, we knew how to laugh. That's what one of the best comedians in the world. So I thought, I'm going to try this. And I'm going to write a funny song, make people laugh a little bit. We needed it. We were sad and angry for so long. We just needed to remember who we are. So I thought about the people in the diaspora, and I wrote my first song that I wrote, which is literally 4 weeks ago, was As a Jew. And I was basically writing it for all the Jewish people in the diaspora out there that thinking, well, as a Jew, I don't think Israel should exist. As a Jew, I don't believe in Zionism. As a Jew, and all the negativity. So I wrote a song called As a Jew. I made it really fun and funny, as if like I'm in the Oscar nomination and I'm receiving an Oscar as a Jew. And I just put it out there. And I went to sleep. And I woke up in the morning and my page exploded. I couldn't believe it. Initially, I thought it's hate messages. Initially, I thought it's all those bots that always attacked me. So I thought the same thing is happening. But then I had to look at the comments, and they came from Jewish people around the world, from the diaspora. They were so happy. They felt united. They felt brave, and they were thanking me. And literally from 1,300 followers, overnight, I just got 5,000 followers. And it just keeps going on and on and on. And I'm sitting today after 3 weeks. Not that's not the reason why I'm doing it. It just gives me an idea of the need for that by looking at those numbers and the comments. The starvation that we have as a people is to be united, to feel brave, to feel belong, to feel that we're not alone and we're not scared and we'll never let it happen again. So I thought, okay, that's what people want. And I started generating all these songs. A lot of them I had before and they're just going off. Every song I put, I get people saying, we love it more, please. And so I did. And that's where we're at now.
0: Absolutely. Amazing. You heard of the music of many of your songs have a Jewish klezmer feel and beat. Some have a rave beat, others contemporary. There's Spanish music, some mellow soft sounds and more, all with a real resonance and very much immersing people into the song, the music and the story. With all the current Israel and Jew-hating issues that we have to confront and deal with, again, your songs tell of our Jewish history and Israel, along with our Jewish soul, Jewish character, and Jewish connection. Again, how do you go about choosing the themes and music and the messages for your songs?
1: It's the beauty of who we are. We are a rainbow of people. We are, as you said, Spanish, Jewish, Israeli, old-fashioned, you. We've got a lot of young generation. That I want them to sing it in the car. For example, the Nova Festival songs that I've put, a lot of it is like a dance music. I want people to dance to it and enjoy it. As they're dancing, also remember what's happening. As they're singing, also remember. And I wanted to appeal to the older generation, specifically the older people who still remember bridging over the time of the Holocaust and the Second World War, that live in enormous fear. I wanted to bring forth songs like Chutzpah, which is more Yiddish kind of style song. And, you know, all the ladies send me messages saying, I've been moving my tuches all day, just dancing to your songs. And I'm thinking, that's it. That's what we want. We want to forget the hate. We want to remember who we are. And that's why the genres are changing, because I grew up through the 70s, 80s, and 90s, and I know that in Israel, we have people that came from all around the world. We've got Yemenite songs and Yiddish songs, and we've got so many different genres that I thought, well, this is who we are, and I need to basically connect myself to everyone. So I had the ability to just create different genres, funny, fun, sad, and at the same time, for people who don't know us, to hear our story. Because right now I feel that it's not only that they're hating us, they're literally trying to removing our history, take it away from us. And through song, I can bring back and remind the world, you can't take our history away from us. Absolutely. It's always been there, and it seems to work.
0: Absolutely, and you tell that in a song that we're just about to play. Your songs and music have gone viral on social media, Yehuda, and you have blessed us on Lachaim tonight with the opportunity and a world first to play your latest fabulous musical creation with its great message. So let's have a listen to it now. I'm thrilled and I'm honored to introduce for the first time to the public

0: still Jew.
1: Still me.
2: Wow, Yehuda, another poignant, powerful song with the truthful history of our ancestral Jewish homeland, Israel, between the river and the sea, with the in-your-face lyrics, learn it before you chant it. History isn't a meme. There were Jews on this landscape long before your social media theme. And then closing with, you can conquer, rule and rename. You can rewrite what you see, but you cannot write the Jewish people out of their own history. From the river to the sea, look between them. You'll find me still here, still there, still me. Shekoyach Yehuda, great work. How long did it take you to put From the River to the Sea together? And what's the average time frame for creating your musical stories?
3: From the River to the Sea, as you know, it's one of the most ridiculous chants that's been thrown out there since October 7. And when you ask people, do you know which river, what sea, they have no idea. They have no idea what they're talking about. And in the video itself, I'm basically pretending to be a teacher, that I'm educating people that looking at their mobile phone and they don't even know what river, what sea. They have no idea. It's a wave. It's a trend. I want to be a part of something. But why be a part of hatred so much? So I thought, okay, you don't know what river, you don't know what sea. Let me educate you. Let me tell you. And I literally used their weapon against them. So I took that slogan and I said, okay, from the river to the sea, let's talk about it. What do you see? Who is there? How did it start? What river? What sea? Now you know, and I'm there. I'm on that piece of land between the river and the sea. I've always been there. So the inspiration is basically fighting back with chutzpah. If we show fear in this time, that's what they want. They want us to be fearful. That's what they hope, that we will be the submissive Jew, that will be the Jewish always said, yes, I agree, don't hurt me, I'm a victim, I'll be okay, I'll rely on you. No, I'm not giving them that Jew. I will never give them that Jew again. They're not getting that, because that's what they want. And if we'll give them that, they will walk all over us. And it's a very, very dangerous road for all of us to walk on right now. Not only for the Jews, for the whole world. We've been there before. It's just that history doesn't tell it. So I will in a song.
2: Absolutely. And Israel is definitely the new Jew, the new stand-up Jew. Yehuda, you told us that you are an author. How many books have you written? What are they about?
3: I've actually written 12 books all up, but I've published only two. One of them is called Unwanted. It's very briefly based on the loss of my child. I had a child by the name of Louis Emmanuel. He passed away from a very rare disease. He didn't make it. He was very young. And I decided to write a children's book in a way that became also adult book to give him life. So it's an imaginary book of a child that was born with half a heart and he's going into a journey into the center of the earth to look for Gaia, the soul of the earth. She might give him his other half of heart. He goes through many stages where he goes into the ant world that teaches him how to, like my kibbutz, basically how to live in a community, then the world of the worms that live in darkness, but they very spiritual. And then he goes into the world of the mushrooms, which is very spiritual. And then he gets to Gaia and she tells him that he doesn't need to have another half a heart. He always had it. He just didn't know it. So it's a story of each time someone holds this book and read the name of my son, in a way, he is alive. It keeps him alive. So that was the reason why I wrote it. So it's my therapy to grieve, I think I wrote it. Yeah.
2: And the other book, If a Tree Falls, where are your books available for purchase?
3: So the books are available for purchase for everybody at the moment on Amazon. They're available to buy them in any form they want. Also, if people want to buy the really good quality hard copy, they can make contact with me on my Facebook account. There's a few store shops, but they're very localized. There's one in Carnegie that stores some of the books.
2: Terrific. Yehuda, I came across your Lachaim a couple of weeks ago. You have posted, as we've just heard and discussed, quite a few songs with their very creative and accurate AI visual stories. How many songs are there in the Yehuda Meitav creative collection thus far, and where can our Lachaim listeners click on, view them, and most importantly, share them, thereby supporting your great work?
3: On Facebook, if anybody go to my Facebook account, Yehuda Meitav, all my music is there. Also, I've got an Instagram account that is specifically only for my music. It's called The Babylonian. You have on Instagram all my Jewish and other music that I created. I literally have over 100 songs that I created for the last 2 years. And at the same time, I've got my YouTube channel, also on the Yehuda Meitav, which you can follow me on that. And you can find a lot of my music there, or most of it.
2: Amazing. Wonderful work.
3: And most importantly, on the 28th of this month, my first single, which is dedicated to the Nova Festival called I Remember How You Danced, is going to be available on Spotify to buy. And then every week after that, there will be another song being released for the next 2 months. And then an album will be released. If there's going to be a big demand for specifically my Jewish songs, I will release an album. But that's according to demand. I will do that. And I will put it on Spotify as well.
2: After your From the River to the Sea is posted to all your social media, YouTube and Spotify next week, can you give us a preview of some other themes and issues that you plan to cover and put to music?
3: Yes, in the next probably few days, I'm going to publish two new songs, both of them inspired by the Holocaust. One of them is called Fog is Only an Illusion. There's no final solution. So it's based on the final solution idea of the Holocaust. And it tells a story in a very subtle way, beautiful jazz song, how we will never allow a final solution for the Jews. There will never be a final solution for us. That's one of the songs. It's beautiful, sung by a beautiful voice of a beautiful lady. The second song, I did some research about some kids in Auschwitz, real twins, very known and very documented. And there were twins that were experimented on by Mengele. And I dedicated the whole story around them. And it's called Remember My Tattoo. And it's a beautiful, sad, but powerful song about that time and what happened to these two kids. Those two songs will come up next. Very soon I'll be producing a song about the Bonda Massacre that will be basically to commemorate and comfort the Jewish community that we have here. It took me a while because it affected me personally, but that song will come up. I'm happy to debut it on your show. It's going to be very powerful and it's going to be all about the massacre in Australia, in Sydney, in Bondi. That's coming soon. And again, I'm just telling our story so we will not be forgotten that it was real and nobody will erase us.
2: Thank you so much. Wow, can't wait. I was going to ask you if you have a favourite song, but really no point doing so. They are all outstanding with your on-point, poignant lyrics and amazing AI visuals. And let me tell you, Yehuda, the quality of the AI singing is absolutely sensational with full-on impact and resonance that truly gets you immersed in the story and message with lots of feeling and emotion. Simply great. You are doing amazing work in Hasbara Yehuda for Israel and our Jewish community. By me, you are a visionary, a composer, as I mentioned before. I'm going to put you in contact with our Sharon and the abcwatch.au, and perhaps you and team ABC Watch can further expose the ABC, Australia's tax-funded Israel-hating media organisation, with your incredible songs and visuals, perhaps even a song or two about the farce of a royal commission, or should I say royal prohibition and royal omission.
3: It's brewing right now, yeah.
2: I think that would be a great starting point for you, one of your incredible truth-telling songs, Yehuda. Yehuda Meitav, we will be playing more of your songs in the ensuing weeks and in the future. Many, many thanks for joining us tonight on Lachaim, Two Life, Jewish Life and More, with your fabulous music and Hasbara. Thank you so much for giving us the kavod and honour of allowing Lachaim, Two Life to launch your excellent River to the Sea on the radio. Yashar Koyach, Yehuda. Keep up your great work. Am Yisrael Chai. Peace. Lachaim.
3: Lachaim and Am Yisrael Chai. It has been my pleasure and my honour.
2: Here's another one of Yehuda's fabulous songs. No Jews, no news. And make sure you check out all the amazing visuals to match all the poignant lyrics on the Yehuda Meitav YouTube page. No Jews, no news.
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1: Jewish groups condemn court's anti-Semitism findings. Unbreakable Women unite at NCJWA conference. Royal Commission hearings conclude as Virginia Bell seeks reporting extension. Anthony Albanese calls IDF decision not to open criminal probe into Frankham death an outrage. 11 organisations unite in new Jewish Community Crisis Management Alliance. Almost half of respondents to Maccabi survey report seeing anti-Semitism in sports. Report says Israel again downplaying Hamas threat. Trump calls out failing Islamic Republic of Iran. Messages from Ontebi for today. Sharing the Leonard Cohen love affair. And two Ajax teams win in dominant fashion in their footy semis. 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
0: 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Have you heard the news? What did it say? A final plug for our guest last week, Holocaust survivor Eddie Boas, with his movie Reflections of Courage, directed by Janet Shea, who was our guest back in March with her brave work and Eddie's movie. The AJA, Australian Jewish Association, is hosting Reflections of Courage in Melbourne this coming Sunday, where there will be a Q&A with Eddie Boas and Janet Shea. I won't be missing it. There are still some tickets available. All the information is on my Maurice Klein Facebook page and on the AJA social media pages. Reflections of Courage. A true story. I can't wait. More community announcements are in the Catch Up podcast.

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Dobro veče, everybody. Good evening. Boomerang Sports is back for another show. It's a jam-packed show. We've got a couple of big players in the studio. You're not going to want to miss it. Preston Lions boys are in the studio. Let's get into it right after this.

0: Dobro vecer, everybody. Boomerang Sports on Boomerang Serbian Radio is live once again for another month. It's been a while since we've done one of these shows before, but we're back once again, finally out on the airways, ready to get another show going. Stefan Djordjic in the chair with you, back reunited with a guy that I do so many of the shows with, Marko Šljegović, my man. You're in good shape, bro. You're wearing the wrong team's jersey, but that's okay. How you doing, bro?
1: I'm good, bro. It's been a while, hasn't it?
0: It's good. How does it feel being behind the panel, bro?
1: Oh,
0: you're the panel man.
1: To be honest, it's a lot of pressure. I feel like I'm doing it to myself, to be fair. I think we've got it. I think Stefan's trained me well enough in case you're always listening. I'm really prepared for this.
0: So. I need all the credentials.
1: No, you do. He's sitting right there on the second microphone, and he's letting me be in control, so it's good.
0: Perfect. Normally, I'm a tennis coach by trade during the day, so I feel like I'm coaching you all. I'm destined to coach some of you boys, which we've got to coach, actually. I'm not mistaken, but we got somewhat of a performance player and athlete as well, plus coach as well during the day in the studio as well that we'll have a chat to as well. But how's things been though otherwise, Ben?
1: Nah, it's been pretty good. Funnily enough, like first guest since like 4 or 5 months, and the football guests, and I just recently started playing football as well. Not as good as these guys, nowhere near their level, but like it's good. Like talking about football, it's been a big year, obviously with the World Cup and everything. Like just football, and we got some good guests here. So
0: we do. You should have seen me when I used to play football in school, man.
1: I
0: used to just run around everywhere, and I used to sit in the back, and whenever the ball came, I used to just kick it away.
1: I've seen you play basketball, which was pretty good.
0: Hey, come on, that wasn't too bad.
1: No, it was all right. Like, you were a solid role player, but I can't picture you playing soccer.
0: It was only during school, man. It was only during school. So that was part-time, you know?
1: It didn't get out of school, did it?
0: No, it didn't really last anywhere after that, you know? It stayed in primary school. It didn't really dabble anywhere else. But let's bring in, I guess, why not, shall we? We got two big-time players in the studio with us. We introduced the very first one. He was the captain of the Preston Lions for so long, was the man that led them back into the promised land. And unfortunately, he suffered an injury late last year, which put him out sidelined. But unfortunately, we've managed to take him off. Actually, no, fortunately, I should say, we've taken him off the bench. Oh, I'm completely screwing up my words right now, but that's okay. It's a pleasure to have for his, I think, his first interview that he's had probably since that injury that put him out on the sidelines. It's the Preston Lions captain, Luke Jagger.
2: Thank you for having me, boys. Very happy to be here. First radio interview as well, so I'm looking forward to it.
0: Dude, hopefully there's a lot of like the MPL community tuning in for this one.
2: Yeah, let's see what we say. Hopefully we don't get too much trouble. We'll keep ourselves out of trouble, I think.
0: Hopefully we can do that. I think it's good to see you, though, man. You're looking in good shape, you know what I mean? Especially with a guy next to you as well, which we'll touch on as well. But
2: yeah, I think he's in better shape. I think, you know, I'm injured, so that's why, maybe.
0: I think with the amount of food this guy eats, he probably eats more healthier food than I eat in about a week, just in one day. You know what I mean? But let's introduce our other guest, shall we? He's a former Preston Lions player all the way from Argentina, now in Australia, former South Melbourne, played against his former side on Wednesday. Now he's part of the Preston Lions Red. Please welcome Noel Bonata in the studio. How are you doing, Noel?
3: Boys, thank you for having me. By the way, he has a really good shape. Don't compare him with me. He's in a really good shape. He hasn't been playing for like, how long?
2: It's been a long time.
3: Seven months, and he looks unbelievable. If I stop playing, it would be a soccer ball for sure. Welcome. Thank you for having me, boys, and really happy to be here.
0: No, boys, not a problem. Thank you for having us. Oh, sorry. Thank you for you guys coming on. Hopefully, it's not too late for you. Do you guys normally go?
2: This is past my bedtime.
0: Is it?
2: Way past. So you might hear me say less words as the night goes on, but we'll see how we go. Yeah,
3: looks
2: that might be me, boys.
0: Wake up. I think you've got your pre-workout right next to you. We're not going to describe exactly what it is, but hopefully that's going to keep you.
2: Some creatine.
0: Hopefully that's going to keep you going as the evening does progress. You know what? I'm surprised that the bloke next to you is actually snabbed a couple as well.
2: Wow. We both like to look after our bodies. We get in the gym, a bit of creatine, a bit of caffeine to keep us awake. So I think we'll be A-okay.
0: I hope so.
3: It's a Friday night, so creatine works better on a Friday night, this sort of creatine.
0: Well, let's get you guys talking. I want to talk for you guys. Well, I mean, we can talk about football all day, but let's actually get to know you guys a little bit, because I've spoken to you only a couple of times, Luke. It's the first time that I'm meeting you, Noel, but it feels like I've known you for so long. Regardless, let's get to know you guys a little bit more. Talk us through, I guess, you know, you guys, how did you guys get involved in football? Not just, you know, playing MPL, but, you know, was it always football growing up for you boys? You know, tell us all about that.
2: I might say one thing first here. Might get me in trouble, but I think you see Noel from the outside, and I think you'll how do I put this in a nice way? He's a very intense player on the pitch.
0: I've seen.
2: Maybe when he was a bit younger, he used to do some things I thought he wasn't thinking. Maybe. But I think that was my big surprise when I met him and got to know him. He's a very, very thoughtful man, very smart man. So, yeah, I'm looking forward to everyone seeing that side of him today. But wow. I put some pressure on.
0: What's the glazing going on in the studio, on, man?
3: Yeah. You're pressure now.
2: We said let's look after each other. We had a truce before. So. But, yeah, I'll pass over to him. He's got an interesting story.
3: Well, yeah, as you mentioned, I'm from Argentina, 15, 17 hours away from here. So if you get in a plane, you have a long way to get there. Go to Australia in 2019, okay? But yeah, before that, I grew up in a little country town back in Argentina. When I was 13 years old, I moved to a different city away from my family, my friends, just to chase the dream, play football, to play the juniors in Atletico Rafaela. At that time was a team in the first division. And I played there for 5 years, maybe. I can't remember, for 5 or 6 years. I made my way all the way to the first team. Unfortunately, because football, I never made my debut in the first division in Argentina. But I learned a lot. I shared my team with, I shared teams with, or a squad with great players that taught me a lot, great coaches that probably if I mention it, yeah, doesn't even say make
0: it.
3: Sense. Yeah,
0: say it.
2: Diego Maradona.
3: Yeah, Diego Maradona and Burruchaga, funny enough, he was a world champion with Maradona in the team. But he was one of the coaches that I had in my career, and he taught me a lot, and also good things and bad things. Something that I don't want to see from a coach, I saw it there, and things that I will take if one day I'm a coach, I will use it. And then, yeah, from that experience, I went down to the third division in Argentina, which is professional there. I played there for 2 years. And in 2019, I had the opportunity. I got my brother living here in Australia, in Adelaide, in South Australia. And once he called me, he said, like, look, there is a team interested here. I don't know, you want to come? I was like, well, the money was interesting. And the experience, of course, as well. Like I didn't know English. Like I came with zero English. I ended up learning here. I'm still learning, as you can hear.
0: Yeah. What were the first words you learned?
3: The first few words I learned, probably. I can't swear. You say I can't swear.
0: I was testing you.
3: The one that started with the one that started with F and finished with off. That one was an interesting one. Because you don't learn that in the school. Like in Argentina, you learn English, but you don't learn that in the school. You know what I mean? Like that was.
1: You learn it from your friends.
3: The other one that I learned that I use a lot is the C one.
0: Let's finish there.
3: And I go here. Yeah. Adelaide was my first place in Australia. West Adelaide, another Greek club. And my idea, honestly, was to play the season and go back to Argentina. Here I am, seven, almost 8 years later, still here in Australia.
1: I was just going to ask, you mentioned before how at a young age you moved away from your family and stuff. How was that, challenge, obviously, at such a young age, leaving your family? Like, how did you deal with that?
3: Well, firstly, it was a big... big decision to make, because it's honestly like imagine when you're 13 years old, you play with your friends. You go to school, then you come home, and then later you play with your friends. You, I know, go with your grandparents, and you don't think about cooking, cleaning, washing, all of that. And yeah, if you love soccer or you like football, let's call it football, not soccer, please.
0: Yeah, I agree.
4: What does Luke call it? Football now?
2: So I won't name names. Someone called it soccer before, but we're
3: not. Who was that?
2: we'll let it go. We'll let it go.
0: I mean, come on.
3: it was a really tough decision to make, and I cry a lot, probably. I was a young boy that was crying, missing mom. But then, like, always I say this, even if you are 13 years old or if you are 40, every time that you move to another place and you start again, like, the first 6 months, 3 to 6 months are really hard. It's a new world, unless that you have connections already there. But if you go to a place where you don't know anyone, is you look at the roof. At night, you're in bed and you look at the roof and you're like, why I'm here? What? Why? If I was fine at home with my mom, my friends, with everyone. But then after you pass that period, like, I guess, firstly, you grow a lot. You have to. There is no other way. And then after that, you start creating those connections, those relationships that make that place to be your place. So, it was really hard. As it was hard to move to Australia when I was 22. Like, it was hard. I will put it in the same way. The only thing, yeah, I was a little bit younger, and I had to learn how to, like, cook and clean and wash dishes, and I was living with a few other boys from the club. We were looked after, not that we were just a bunch of boys living by themselves, but we were looked after. But all the values, all the, like, the simple things that you do in your bed, you do in your... I learned that from my mom first, every morning. And every lunchtime I had to do or set the plates and everything and all wash the dishes. So I had that on me already. But then when you get to a place where you are with 15 other boys, you have to share the activities. And you learn a lot and you become really strong as well. So, yeah.
0: Luke, you had I wouldn't say maybe at that type of level, you know, we had to move and stuff, but you've had some opportunities elsewhere as well, which I'm curious about asking you. How are those ones, if you'd like to share out with the listeners?
2: Yeah, I think amazing experiences altogether, you know, when... Noel talks about, you know, staring at the ceiling. I've definitely been there. I ended up, God knows how, I ended up in the Faroe Islands playing football. That's a country of 50,000 people. Most people probably don't know it.
0: I'm wondering, I'm like, where is that?
2: So that was
0: never heard that before. Have you heard of that?
2: Yeah, that was...
0: You have? Okay.
2: That was the point of my career where I thought, maybe go back to school, mate. Like, this isn't where we pictured it. But, you know, like, I think for a long time, I felt as though... I maybe didn't quite achieve what I set out to do when I went over to Europe initially. I sort of said by the time I was 26, 27, I wanted to be playing in a top league, and I didn't do that. But the experiences you get, my best mate, he's Norwegian. I'm a godfather to a beautiful Norwegian little girl, Lily. So I'm incredibly blessed. The experiences I had, the people I met, and you can't put a price on that. Like, I got to live in Norway for... Five, 6 years, and yeah, some amazing experiences, and you get to go to places that you would never visit normally. Like, you would never go to the Faroe. I mean, you might if you like to travel, go to the Faroe Islands, but, like, you know, it's and you get some crazy stories with that. Like, well, I'll probably share a few today, but
0: you definitely will, man.
2: Yeah, I definitely will. I definitely will. So, you know, I was very lucky in that sense. And I think, you know, it's not... I've seen a lot of players go over and not had the luck to... I managed to stick it out for a few years. So,
5: Yeah, very, very blessed with that, I felt
0: what,
5: like.
0: What age did you end up going to Faroe Islands?
6: That was the end. But and, I was like 26, 27, and that was, I basically just, I rolled the dice.
0: Started like a Hail Mary kind of?
6: No, I rolled the dice for the English transfer window, essentially. Was with a Scottish club. Things didn't go well, basically. Had it in my hand, but it's a trial, right? Like, you get one game. And didn't have the greatest game, so that was that. And then I ended up with a Norwegian team. They took me away to Marbella, and I was like, if I sign with this team, I'm kind of good. But I knew I was leaving it late because the Norwegian transfer window goes right up until sort of the end of the FIFA window. And yeah, I just there's a player now. His name's Sivert Mansvik. He was 17 when I went there, and because I was going as an experienced player, you know, and it was like, I knew the league, I knew the level. They just wanted to bring me in for a bit of experience. And I came in, they were like, we've got this 17-year-old Sivert. He's doing well, but he's not quite ready. And, mate, we get to training, and this guy, he was unbelievable. And I was just looking around, and I was going, he's only 17, lads. Like,
0: oh my God.
6: You know, and it got to the end of the week, and I was just assuming I was going home with them back to Norway, because like I'd played the team, they were doing the GPS for me, everything, you know what I mean? So I was feeling like I was in a good spot, and then I hadn't heard anything. I was like, I'll just go check with the sport director, like we're going on a plane the next day. And so I pulled the sport director. I was like, you know, like, what are you guys doing with accommodation? Like, where am I going when we're getting back, type thing? And he's just looked at me and he's like, yeah, look, Sivert's been really good. We're gonna stick with Sivert. And so I ended up, I ended up in Marbella. I had no flight out because they hadn't organized a flight out. And if I hadn't said anything to them, I don't know what would have happened. Like, and so I, this is some of the points you don't talk about. I ended up at the hotel, at the airport, can't get a hotel. The only thing available is a hostel. I'm in like two-star hostel.
0: Damn.
6: Yeah, like it's just, you know, and you're just sitting there thinking, what am I doing? But they got the last laugh. They sold him to Ajax for $4 million, I think, a year or two later. So,
3: and now he plays for Real Madrid.
6: Yeah,
3: right?
6: They got the decision right. Maybe they got it right. So, but like, you know, at the

0: time that kind of thing is like, it's, you know, it's pretty hard to take at the time, but then, you know, you have a couple of beers and it's, you know, 4 or 5 years later, you tell a story and, you know, you look back at it and you, it's all kind of character building.
1: Imagine
0: stuff.
1: You didn't go up to the sporting director.
2: Yeah.
0: But that would have been ugly. Thing, that would have been bad. Like 10 p.m. We're flying out the next day, like... The agents telling me like they were really happy with you, things were going well. The coach knew me, I'd played the coach like 4 or 5 times, so but it's ruthless. Football's ruthless, that's the way it is. And you know what? Like, I can't blame them. They made good money off him. They probably wouldn't have made $4 million off me, I tell you what.
2: was it a bad day that you had, or you just
0: that was a different one. That was another trial.
2: Okay.
0: With them I actually trialed really well. And I don't think it was anything to do with me. He'd had a lot of injury issues, and they initially brought me in going, he's not going to be ready. We know this guy knows the level, knows the league. It's going to work. But, you know, then they saw him doing well, and I thought, they just thought, you know, we can't. Because essentially they signed me, it's going to block his spot. So, yeah. But anyway.
2: Those are the stories you barely ever hear.
1: You hear with, like, a lot in basketball, actually. Like, a lot of those stories when a player gets traded and they find out last minute. So, but hearing it like that, like, from our point of view, is kind of crazy.
2: Like. Yeah, like, I hear a lot of it from, like, my mates on the tennis side. Like, when you're traveling and playing tennis and, like, you lose first round. You're like, where do I go to now? You know what I mean? Mm. So it's like, I've never been in that position, which I don't understand how you're able to cope. What was your first thoughts anyway when all that happened?
0: Oh, man, I was... Because I knew that I'd rolled the dice as well.
2: Mm.
0: I had offers on the table. I hadn't taken them. And I was banking on this one. But it was like, it was 2 weeks until the season starts. Like, we're in Marbella, so like... They've not got time to sign anyone else, so I'm thinking, I'm on here, and I'm thinking, I'm like, you know what it's like.
3: Decision.
0: You start planning it. You're like, where I'm gonna live in the city, all that, and like, you know, so I think it caught me by surprise, and I think that was a tough one. Like, I remember. I'm not an emotional guy. Maybe Noel's a little bit more emotional than me. But I remember that one was pretty hard to take. That was probably the hardest one for me in the hotel room that day, because I was like, I have no idea what's next. I basically have a transfer window because I'm a free agent. I can't sign anywhere else. And yeah, lo and behold, that's why I ended up going to the Faroe Islands.
2: Wow. That's a story you like barely ever hear, eh?
1: That's actually kind of sad. Like,
0: yeah. I feel for you. Thanks, bro. Don't say that.
1: No, it is. Like, just hearing about it. I mean, man, if that was me, I would have said something to that sporting director. Like, you can't tell me, like, before 10 p.m., are you serious?
0: Yeah.
1: Like, if he didn't go up to him, imagine the next day. That would... Like,
2: he stitched you up bad.
1: Did
2: he have something against you? Or?
0: No, I just think...
3: I think you need to realize as well that football is like that.
0: Yeah.
1: Like,
3: probably you, as you say, you haven't been exposed to those things, but...
2: The cutthroat nature, huh?
3: I'm sorry, I had to tell you, a month ago I've been through the same shit. Like,
2: we're going to talk about that, though, which I'm very curious to talk.
1: You've got to be mentally strong.
3: I don't know if we're going to talk about it.
2: Look, we won't talk about it on radio, but we'll talk about it a little bit after, you know? We might have to open up another one of those creatines, baby, you know?
3: As Luke was saying before, football is ruthless in that sense, and sometimes what looks that is going to be the best option, the brightest day, and in 1 second or even one decision, and even is not a football decision. There must not be a football decision, you know what I mean? And all the effort, all the dreams that you put, all the energy, all the time that you put on that goes to the bin.
2: Yeah.
3: And like that.
0: Yeah. It's interesting. Like, I think one thing that's underrated in a football career is how hard those decisions are, where you're going to play, who you're going to play for. Like, because there's no art to it, you know. You'll have a club, you know, any time you have a club maybe who's your level, they really want you, but you always have a club that's maybe another level up. It's like, do you go to the club where you know you're going to play? Do you back yourself? Do you go a level up? I mean, and then you're always in the outside your comfort zone. And that was, you know, similar situation with me. I was like, look, this is my time. I want to try and push the envelope. I want to get into the UK, go for a level. And, you know, yeah, maybe in hindsight I could have played it, you know, a bit safer. But you just never know, man. Yeah.
1: When you had, like, multiple offers, did you just specifically look at the club that was offering you, or did you look at other things like the city, the country, and potentially, like, living there for a few years?
0: Yeah, I think, you know, for us it's always a football decision. You just want to play at the highest level you can. But I'll tell you another good story. My brother.
2: We're gonna save these. We got so much time.
0: I got plenty of these.
2: you got some as well.
3: No. He has really good stories.
2: Okay.
0: But you say, like, what do you take into account when you're thinking about, you know, going somewhere? And so I worked in football analytics actually towards the end of my career, and basically, you know, Moneyball stuff, and you're looking at all different moods. So I would research clubs, and basically my brother, you know, if he wants to go to a club, he's like, what do you think? We're talking about it. Like you said, we're weighing up the city, the club, the money. Like, money's not as much of a factor, but all those different things. So, he got an offer from Braga one day.
2: Wow.
0: So this was when my brother was doing really well. He was in the Europa League. And, they slapped on the contract offer was a $35 million release clause.
2: Damn.
0: So that was the level of what they thought. But to tell you how we ended up making the decision on that one, like, I went through and looked at the history of the club, transfer market, the players they were signing, and, like, they had a really big history of just signing, like, 6-7 different free agents, and, like, half the boys wouldn't play. And so That's one of those ones, like, what do you do, right? Mm. Like, do you take a punt on it? Like, you know, you go there, but you don't end up playing in your 12, 24 months back from where you were. So, like, and this was one thing, I never sat on the fence, and I was like to him, I don't think you should do it. Like, because I just think you're going to be a free agent. They're signing 10 of these players. They're hoping one of them comes through. So
2: take a gamble?
0: He didn't take the gamble, but, man, do I pay for that these days. I still hear about it. He's like, you know what, man? I would have gone to Braga. I would have played Europa League. I would have gone to Champions League. And he goes, the funniest, we were speaking about the other day, he goes, you just never believe in me, did you? He goes, my own brother, who I needed to just give me some confidence, didn't think I could make it. So you're damned if you do, you're damned if you don't, mate. But those are some of the things we'd take into account.
2: Wow, that's insane. I reckon, and on that note, we may as well go to a quick little break. But I think we may as well give a quick little shout out, Luke, because we're gonna play the track. Why not? Have you got anyone you wanna shout out here?
0: Yeah, I wanna shout out a very extremely talented producer coming straight out of Melbourne, otherwise known as Nam. I was put onto Angus's stuff maybe 2 to 3 months ago, and this guy is amazing, super talented. If you know the artist Swim, although I don't like to do comparisons too much, very similar. He captures emotion. If you want to get emotional in a song, get a packet of tissues. It might make you think about someone you miss, someone special, it's going to make you feel all the emotion. So here's Angus and 167 others.
2: Perfect. We're going to take a quick little break here, and we'll be back with plenty more. We got Luke Jego and Noel Bernardo right here in the studio. This is Boomerang Sports on Boomerang.

0: on the right.
1: No.
0: Yeah, I did. I did. It just wasn't me that you were right about.

0: go. But I'm really happy to see that you're doing well.
1: Welcome back, everybody. Boomerang Sports on Boomerang Serbian Radio is back once again, coming out of that break. Good chat that we had here with the boys in the studio, the boys from Preston. Not really the Preston boys, as I spoke about, which they're not allowed at the games anymore. But we got two lads, though, from Preston, two big players, Luke Jago and Noel Bernarda, in the studio as the guests, Stefan Georgic and Marko Sljegovic in the studio. If you guys want to call in and ask these two fellas a question, or if you want to talk in general, why not? You know, give us a call in the studio number, 94151923. You can call us in and we'll try and get you guys on the show if you guys want to give these guys a chat. You know, if you got any family listening and stuff like that, we'll try and get them on the show. 94151923, 8 digits. Give us a call, why not? Get some conversation going with our guests over here. Why not? You know, plenty of stories.
2: I got a question.
1: Yeah, go for it, man.
2: What is your career in pickleball?
1: Oh, I knew someone was going to ask it, huh?
3: He's been waiting.
1: You're waiting, huh?
2: I did my research.
1: I saw you did your research, huh? What do you want to know?
2: Tell me about it. Like, honestly, the first time I heard about pickleball was like a year ago. And
1: really? Literally. From where did you hear it from?
2: No, like here in Melbourne, people start playing and stuff. But beforehand, I didn't know that it exists at all.
1: So like, I got a fun story to tell you, actually.
2: I know paddle.
1: Yeah.
2: Paddle, and I play paddle. And in Argentina, it's really big. I play since I'm young. But like, I never heard of pickleball.
1: Never heard of it.
2: And I see that you are really pro.
1: I guess you could say I'm a pro. Technically, I'm all right, so basically, I used to play tennis and stuff like that here and there. Or if my mum's listening, I still play tennis, mum. She doesn't like that I stopped playing, but that's okay. So I used to play tennis, and I was going through a little bit of a phase. And at the time, one of my friends was playing, and he was like, "Why don't you come give this a go?" So I went and gave it a go, and I liked it. It got pretty addictive, especially when you play it once. You kind of get hooked by it, you know, it's like a drug. And I'm like, called him up again the next day. I'm like, "Do you want to play again?" And then we play again and again and again. And he was, at the time, he was the best player in Australia. And he just started coaching me a little bit. I'm not that good just yet. But he tried to, I guess, teach me and stuff. And then, yeah, I ended up quickly becoming, I guess, pro, but I wouldn't classify it as pro. It'd be more like lower level pro, you know what I mean? Ended up playing in that, and now here I am two years later now. Here I am, and I guess I'm a professional pickleball player.
3: Wow, that's amazing.
2: So good, man.
3: Do you guys have rankings as well?
1: We do. They recently changed the rankings now, which I don't know why they did it. Basically, pickleball works, it's a bit more on the doubles side. You know what I mean? You've seen it. You know that little area at the net? Yeah. The game's designed to be played there. So you got like, I don't know if you've heard the word dinking before. Have you heard of that? Dinking, where they're just kind of tapping the ball over. If you've seen some clips and stuff like that, shout out to anyone that's listening, that watches pickleball. You just kind of like tap the ball just over the net in that little area. You try and make a bounce. And then the first person that has a high ball, you're just smashing it at each other. Yeah. What makes it fun is you can aim at each other. And the ball hurts. Like, I remember the first time I was training, I got hit a lot of times, you know, a couple times in the face and stuff. But the way they changed it is the ranking works quite different. So my ranking's more based on singles. So I think in the world, I'm ranked about 119 for singles in the world. So, yeah, I'm more of, I guess, singles player than doubles player.
2: Right. And how your competition were, when you compete and where?
1: I just came back. I'm more in Australia, but I do want to start slowly going out, which I was going to ask you, actually. I might need to get some gym stuff with you going there. I might need to come
2: to Navik's performance.
1: Can you be my PT, bro?
2: 100%.
1: 100%?
2: You become a machine.
1: Yeah,
2: that's it.
1: Because I was going to ask you about off air. That's why I was like, I got to contact you. My girlfriend was like, ask him. He's a good guy to ask. So I was like, I might need to ask you.
2: For sure.
1: But mainly more here in Australia.
2: Uh-huh.
1: So I think I've flown a couple of times. Just came back from the Gold Coast, I think, 2 weeks ago. Yeah, played man. Over there a couple of weeks ago. There was a tournament in Melbourne, which I came bronze in pro men's singles. Wow.
3: Oh,
1: so it wasn't too bad.
3: Do you have one coming up? I'd love to come up. I'll go and watch
1: there,
3: that.
2: Yeah, could be. A
3: few more creatines and watch that.
1: A few more. I've got to double check if there's another one coming up. I haven't looked. I think there might be one in
2: you're
1: December.
2: Not prepared,
3: yeah.
1: Look, man. All right. I need to visit my boys Navix Performance. You know, to get myself prepared. But I think I got to double check when there's another one coming up, and then I'll let you boys know. I'll let you know Marco as well, and you can come on down and grace us. The other guy that we're going to have on the show, he also plays a little bit as well. Shout out to Vic. He couldn't make it, unfortunately.
3: Right. I thought you were going to say Stefan Negro.
1: Man.
3: That guy. I think his phone fell in the river of some sort.
1: Must have fallen in the lake, where you guys play. You know, maybe one of the supporters took
3: absolute
1: it. You know,
3: cat,
1: one of the Hellas fans decided to take it and throw it down at the rhythm near the pitch or something like that. You know,
3: for
1: but
3: sure,
1: you
3: sure.
1: got you guys got. Have you ever played pickleball before, Luke?
3: I haven't played pickleball.
1: You ever heard of it?
3: I've played paddle.
1: Yeah.
3: I honestly couldn't tell you the rules of pickleball, but I played paddle a little bit. But I will. Once I get this little leg better, mate, I'll be on the court.
1: We'll talk about that later. I've got to get you guys up and running, you know. I'm a coach as well, by the way, as well, kind of like what you do. So a little plug, shout out. If you guys want to, you know, get some coaching at the Jar and Ray Pickleball Club.
2: I played pickleball once. We did...
1: Where was actually, it?
2: In Hawthorne somewhere.
1: Okay.
2: I don't know the name.
1: That's
2: the
1: all right.
2: Place. We did a little competition with people from the gym.
1: Oh, yeah?
2: Gym, yeah, it was fun. A few of the girls, they've been playing, not at your level, but they've been playing more.
3: The Rafa on the Dahl of pickleball.
2: Yeah. Yeah, it's how I feel. And it was fun. It was fun. And because I play a lot of paddle,
1: yeah,
2: it's kind of, okay, it's similar-ish.
1: Yeah, all of the best pickleball players used to be really good tennis players.
2: Yeah, right.
1: That's the best way that I like to think of it, you know? That's actually...
2: good tennis players, too.
1: Not really, actually. I've got to tell you, though, one of the best singles players in America is Argentinian.
2: Is it?
1: His name's... Mate, you got to search him up. His name's Federico Staxrud.
2: Uh-huh.
1: So he used to play tennis, and now he's playing. He's I think the second best player in the world for pickleball.
2: Ben, if you go to Argentina and you ask someone what pickleball is, they have no clue. It's the same though cricket.
1: So, yeah.
2: Cricket. No one knows what cricket is.
1: What's your guys' version of cricket over there? Do you guys have a cricket or just football?
2: Football. No, cricket, honestly, no.
1: No, but tennis is a little bit popular there as well.
2: Tennis, basketball as well.
1: Del Potro, Diego Schwartzman, a couple of good players out of there.
2: Volleyball is kind of big as well. Hockey.
1: Oh, really?
2: He's good.
1: Because I know one of my good friends who's, I think, ranked 100 in the world. His name's Francisco Comesana.
2: Uh-huh.
1: He plays tennis out of Argentina as well.
2: Yeah,
1: right. So a bit of a coincidence there, man. Something in the Argentinian blood.
2: See?
1: What about you, Luke? You're South African?
3: I'm South African. No, I was actually born in Vienna. Most people don't know. But mum and dad English, so yeah, and now I'm an adopted Macedonian, I think. So I'm a little bit of everything, mate. But yeah,
1: we got to talk about that. How's it for you? This guy is only brand new to Preston still, but how was it for you? How long have you been at Preston for?
3: Yeah, it's 3 years now, and it's been an absolute whirlwind, mate. I actually don't have a football team like originally. I'm a bit of a Blackpool supporter because mum was a season ticket holder at Blackpool. We're in League One now, but we were in the Premier League at one point. So I didn't really have a club, but I think, you know, I actually had this a bit of a thought when I watched the boys lift the Doherty Cup, and obviously I've not been involved, but for me that was just an amazing day, more than as a player, as someone at the club, just as a supporter, like. Preston's my club, and you know I love the place to bits, and yeah, to see the fans, how much it meant to people, it was just, you know, one of the best days I've had in a long time. So yeah, that's there's not enough time on this show for me to say all the good words I think about that club. And yeah, you know, there's been stuff in the news, but I think, you know, even the other night was a really good showing from both clubs of how good football can be in this country when we unite, when we stick together. And I think both of them put a really good show on Wednesday, although it wasn't the way, you know, it wanted to go for us. But we got time. We got the finals coming up.
1: Exactly. So. And what about you, man?
2: As you say, I'm really new at the club, but like you can tell, as Luke is mentioning, like there is a lot of passion there. what we saw in the day of the Dockery Cup, I think, is the closest that I felt a club here similar to an Argentinian club. Like I used to play in the third division, especially when you go lower in Argentina, people is more passionate. It's more passionate and feels like Preston has that the you let's compare like Boca Juniors compared to here in Australia, Melbourne Victory, Melbourne City, they equal, right? So going down and you have a team like Preston and people, they're just workers that they work the whole week to then go on the weekend and watch the team and put the family and bring the family and really feel and get emotional and maybe don't talk to you because the team lost or stuff like that, you know what I mean? Like and I feel and I see that Preston has that, where people is really passionate about it, and it's great to be part of it. And it's great to kind of be in control of those emotions as well. You know what I mean? You're not in control, but you know what I mean? Like
4: you're the person dictates.
2: You're part of the team that then people is gonna be so happy if you win and sad if you lose or angry if you lose. So it's a good feeling, and I'm really happy to be part of it.
4: Oh, I was just going to... I don't know if I'm allowed to ask this, to be honest, because you did play for South Melbourne, like obviously Greeks and then Macedonians. Yeah. What's the biggest difference, you'd say, if any at all, in terms of like, inside of the club or how people are, fan base, just in general?
1: And then I guess you can answer as well, Luke, after, about the difference between playing at Faroe Islands and Norway and then also playing for Preston as well.
2: Yeah. But, I guess, like it's hard. I made really good relationship with people at South Melbourne and supporters. I see similarities in the sense of how much they like the club and how much they support and stuff like that. Just I feel that South Melbourne has a history and huge history. That you they don't need to do much to support a big club compared to Preston, that they need to show the support or the love to the team. And I think it's what happens, like supporters in South Melbourne, because they've been so big, it's like, okay, I'm South Melbourne, that's it. Now Preston is like, Preston probably never had that era, big era that South Melbourne had. And they trying to put the name up week in, week out. So they supporting the club and showing that passion every week. Like, we played a game against Dundee on Thunder, relegated already, and we had, like, 2,000 people in a game. Like, South Melbourne, we were first, and against Avondale, and we had 500 people. Like, so, just the passion is in Preston is... I don't know. It's a little bit more love to the club, not to the moment. They love the club in the good and in the bad. In South Melbourne, I feel South Melbourne, I feel that like they in good moments you're gonna see everyone out for sure. Mm. But they love the club too.
1: Yeah. What about you, Luke?
3: Man, I could go on about this club forever, but I think, you know, one of the early things I realized in my career, especially because I played in some towns where there's not a lot of people there. Like the first place I went, it was 15,000 people live there. And the only thing they have is that football club. And you realize that, like, a club is just made up of the people there. That's really, like, it's, yes, it's the stories, it's the games, it's the titles, but it's the people who make the club what it is. And, like, man, I could spend 20 minutes talking about the people of Preston. I could talk about the four old guys who come to every training session. We call them the oldies. And, like, these guys are there in winter when it's freezing and they're they've not even got gloves on. Like, these are the kind of people, you know, they live and die for the club. I could talk about, you know, Craig and Dean. You know, I make sure I see Dean every game. Shout out if he's listening. our number one fan. You know, there's... And all the volunteers and the supporters who put so much effort into this club to make it what it is just because they love it. We're talking people who are there 9, 10 at night, every night, like making the club run. They don't get paid to be there. They're just doing it for the love of the club. And out of all the clubs I've been at, the passion and the love to keep Preston going and to get it to where it is, I haven't seen it before. Like, it's just, this is a way of life for these people. Like, you know, our old team manager used to play with Lou when they were 9 years old. They would play on the street. Jeez. And then he was the team manager at Preston 20 years later. Like, that's how big this club is to these people. Like, Sash Oganovsky, like, again, I'm not an emotional guy, but you see a big man like him, he's a scary guy, Sash. And he's holding back tears when we win the Doherty Cup because he didn't know if the club was going to be around since he's been a kid, where it was the place he would go every weekend with his family. So, you know, there's, for me, again, it's about the people, and Preston has that, you know, all over, and it's just pure passion and love. And what, you know, what the club's built and where they are now is, you know, I think a testament to what we can have in Australia if we manage things right and we foster the right club environment.
4: How much has the club grown since you first joined a few years ago?
3: Yeah, I'll go even further back from now what I understand of the club. I think it was around 10, 11 years ago when the club got relegated they got put into administration. Now, I don't know how many people know this, but like our supporter group, led by the famous Danko, that they were going around to houses, to Preston supporters, to get money to try and keep the club going.
1: I didn't hear about this.
3: Like, that's where the club was at. Like, a lot of people don't know that. Dave Svetkovsky, who's our president, who is just an amazing man, an amazing leader, and the club would not be where it is without him. He, very successful businessman, stood in and basically steered the club away from what was looking like Preston wouldn't be around. And so that story started way before me, maybe 5-6 years before me. Lou came in again, and these are guys who just love Preston. They've been there since they were kids and care for the club. And so, yeah, since I've joined, obviously I always looked at Preston and saw how big a club it was. They're getting 3,000-4,000 state one. So, yeah, since I've joined, I think it's just been a continuation of the path they were on, recruiting good people, and just continually building and just basically standards, mate, just having high standards for what we're going to do as a club and what we wanted to achieve. So
1: yeah, because I was going to say, I think there was a point where maybe there was like 10 people coming to the game, maybe like this would have been a couple of years ago, I can't remember exactly when, but like 10 people. And from what I spoke to Dave a couple of times, he mentioned that the club was like so close to just being like completely gone. So the fact that, you know, like,
3: yeah,
1: and just this past Wednesday night, you know, seeing it back quarter final the national stage,
3: and I think that's I've spoke a lot, but I'm just gonna say because I'm very passionate about it. That is why for me there was so much emotion in that win for the Doherty Cup, because that's people who didn't know if Preston was going to be here. Like, and you see how culturally, how significant it is for the people of that area, for that culture, and for it not to be around would be a massive blow to the Macedonian community. So that's why I was very emotional, because I got to see these guys who, like Dave and the other people who have just given everything to the club to get it to where it is. So yeah, it's a very very special place.
1: Yeah, has it been?
2: Let me add something. Like, as I mentioned, and we know I'm very new to the club, but Preston is a club where everyone is welcome. We go in when we have training or after training. Like, firstly, when we go to training, you have from the juniors to a team of mums training there in the pitches next to the main pitch, which is great to see that, like, a lot of people is coming to a club, they're part of a club. And also, Luke just mentioned as well, Dave, I go to meet him, and I don't think I met another president like him. He's a human being that will do everything for the club and will do everything for you as well. And if you have someone that does that for you, how you not going to be putting your 110% for the club, right? Mm. So I think, as Luke said again, they have the right people managing the club. And if Preston is where it is right now, is most of it is because of that, I feel. Mm. It's just so good to see that it's not just the male senior team club.
1: Mm.
2: There is a football club with juniors, with women, with gym and social part, and like even we finish games and we're giving stuff to the supporters, like merchandising,

4 hours still to go. It's flown by, gentlemen. It really has. Every single time we always get some people here, it flies by. But we'll take a quick little break here. Boomerang Sports will be right back right after this. Just

0: back, everybody. Boomerang Sports on Boomerang Serbian Radio at the top of the hour with these boys from Preston Lions, Luke Jago, Noel Bernarda, Stefan Djordjic and Marko Šljegović in the chair as well. If you want to give us a call and ask these two gents some questions, if you guys want to ask us some questions, which I don't know why you would, 9415-1923, give us a call and we'll try and get you on air as best as we can. We're talking, gents. I mean, I told you, the hour goes by like you won't believe it, you know? Especially when we're talking about, you know, some good stuff. We're talking about Preston, we're talking about some stories which I never would have guessed, you know?
1: 2 hours is just not enough.
0: Yeah, it's really not. I've got
2: to come back, boys, but I think there's plenty more stories.
3: Tune in next week. We're going to be again.
0: I think if our boss is listening, if you're listening, we've got two gents that actually want to be part of the team, you know. Maybe this could be, you know, they got Preston on the side, maybe Friday nights if they're not playing, you know. You're not playing tomorrow, are you, Noel?
3: No, I'm not. Unfortunately,
0: we picked a good time to then have you on
3: perfect.
0: The show, man.
3: That's why I say yes, because I knew I wasn't playing tonight.
2: Do you think that's why Stefan threw his phone in the room?
3: Yeah, Stefan Nigro probably is preparing for the game. That's why he ain't come. It's too late for him. Also, he's a bit old, so probably he's in bed.
2: He's a bit boring as well, so he would be in bed.
0: That's funny. He probably won't be listening, so don't worry. You can keep going. We do love Stefan Nigro, though. He's a good player, though. We got to talk about your guys' team now. Mm-hmm. You know what I mean? This is you guys in South Melbourne when you guys played this Wednesday night. I think we were robbed. That should have been like an Australia Cup final match. It shouldn't have been a quarter final match. I think that was with the atmosphere there. They announced 6,600, but I think from what I heard, they didn't include the VIP section. It was probably more than that.
3: Yeah.
0: What do you think?
3: Yeah, look.
0: You were there playing in it, man. So.
3: Yeah, yeah. Well, I guess when we played a few years ago as well, he was impressed. And
0: we're going to talk about that, man.
2: We won that game, right?
3: No, sorry. We won the 5-2.
2: Yeah, but that was a small game. The big game, the 9th.
0: The big show.
3: Oh, that was it.
0: Because you guys had the Doherty Cup game?
2: Yeah.
0: The year before in 2024 when they were still down in... Was it VPL 1?
2: We didn't care about the Doherty Cup. We played the reserves. So.
3: Wasn't that one the
0: that was the That was the start.
2: Now, the big one was...
0: The big one was last year?
2: It was last year. Yeah,
0: we got the last year in the first one.
3: Was it first?
2: When the MPL game. Yeah.
0: When Harvey went down, when he got sent off. Do you remember that?
3: Was it Harvey?
0: And was it not Harvey?
3: No, Harvey was injured and we had a...
0: Oh, yeah, sorry, I completely forgot about that. Yeah, that's right, when you had the young
3: better guy. Better not talk about it.
2: Gian did the chip. Yeah. I tell you that. That's a very quick story, but...
0: Because we're going to talk about that one, but
2: obviously, Jace has won the ball off the goalkeeper. Goalkeeper's pulled him down and he's obviously got sent off. So the new goalkeeper's come running on, and like we didn't really have a pen taker. Like I don't know why we didn't really have a pen taker, so I've stood up to take it. I'll tell another story about giving people's penalties, by the way. But, so I stood up to take it and I just saw the look in Gian Alvano's eyes, Chich as we call him, and I thought I gotta give this guy the ball. I think he's a big game player type thing. But when I gave him the ball, I didn't think he was going to do a Panenka, man. Like, that was... I mean, you know, that clip's gone viral, I think, that many times. Because it's just, like, whether I was playing or not, that moment was insane, man. Like,
3: that's good.
2: You watch it back, the way we jumped in with the crowd and there's flares there.
0: Yeah.
2: Yeah, don't get me started about flares being banned, but that's a bit of a controversial opinion. But, you know, so, I think that was a game, again, that made me, you know, there's a lot of negativity around the Australian game, but these kind of games, like even Wednesday's games, make you have a bit more hope.
0: I think during that weekend as well, there was Melbourne Victory versus Sydney FC.
2: Yeah, we got more.
0: And Claude's from SBS was there at the game, and he was doing like a video or something, and he was like, the biggest game in Victoria isn't even... an A-League game.
2: Yeah, for sure.
0: It's a team down in MPL Victoria. Yeah, and yeah, that was, what, 9,500 people there at the ground? Yeah, which
2: I think the biggest thing about it is the atmosphere you get when it's a suburban ground. Like, that is just so different to any other A-League ground, you know? Like, you get... I don't know if you guys ever did Olympic Park back in the day, but that was a little bit similar. But you feel it's like you're in the UK. It's like that grassroots football, you know, and the fans are on top of the pitch and like the atmosphere.
1: But you know why else that is? It's because Preston, Macedonian, South Melbourne, Greeks, multiple clubs. People can relate to each other.
2: Yeah, exactly.
1: And like everyone wants their own, like, oh, this is our Macedonian team. Oh, this is our Greek team. This is our Serbian team. Like, that's what I love about like clubs like Preston and South Melbourne.
2: Yeah, for sure.
1: Like, and that's why A-League's struggling with like what you guys have, like with that sort of fan base. And it just keeps growing as well.
0: Yeah. Especially you guys are there. You always both played in it. This is what the, I'm trying to think, last year. Yeah, the two plus the Doherty Cup, which was the first one. And this was probably what, sixth meeting that you guys have had against them. You're now part of the Preston ship. Yeah. How was it like from the Doherty Cup game to the big one last year, which you already spoke about a little bit? What have you felt, you know, both of you boys have played in those games? What has kind of the feeling been, you know, for one another when you've, I guess as well, you know, when you guys are playing, you know, you're more looking at it as a football standpoint, but if you can put the fan hat on as well, what do you guys think?
3: I think it's one of those games that you look when the fixture comes out, is one of the games that you look at straight away and you say, oh, we're playing here, or we're playing at home or away when we're playing, because you know that it's going to be a big thing. It's going to be a lot of talk during the week, and whoever wins, it's a big win.
0: Yeah.
3: It's a big win. And then I guess every time that we meet in the last 2-3 years, they've been incredible crowd, incredible games, results where in most of the time in my favour against Lucht. I think that makes the game grow and shows how big is football in here underneath the A-League.
2: Yeah, I think you know, as a kid, like when you're kicking the ball around the backyard, like when me and Jimmy were kids, like, you know, you're kicking the ball, you score a goal, and you like you make the crowd noise, right? And then, you know, I obviously played overseas, and when I came home, you know, there was a part of you that's like you're a bit like, oh, I'm not sure if I'm going to get that, like the adrenaline rush of when you walk out in front of a few thousand people is just like, it's just like nothing else. Especially when you got your fans there, you feel like you're going to war, you know? And I mean, I think that's the way we definitely both play as players. Yeah, that's one thing we do. And, you know, great club at Gully, but you know, you have some of those games, and like realistically, the crowds aren't there, the atmosphere, and you know, as a player, you want to play in front of those big crowds. And I just think how lucky I was that I got to play at Preston and I got to play in these games. Like, you know, these are games people talk about for a long time, and you know, I just feel very lucky that I got to play in the first South Melbourne Preston derby at home at Genesteel, and probably the first time in 20 years, mate. So, you know, we're very lucky, and it's off the back of hard work from a lot of people.
0: I'm going to ask you, you were the captain during the VPL 1 season when you guys were coming up. How did you feel leading the team back into the NPL, man? Because you had a big responsibility.
2: Yeah, I'm going to have to give a shout out to Marcus Schroen, because he was actually the captain.
0: Sorry, my apologies.
2: No, but it's, to be fair to you, Schroen was injured most of the season. So I basically stepped in, but I have to give him a shout out because someone said it before, and Schroen was like, "Are you the captain, mate?" And I was like, I'll tell him next time. No, I said it actually when we won it and we had a celebration at the club, and we had a bit of a chat in front of the fans, and honestly the main part for me was like relief when we won. Most people think it's like joy. I was just relieved, because there's so many people who put a lot of like so much time and effort into the club, and I felt as though we really needed to repay them.

0: and that was, so for me it was relief. But the experience itself, like, I mean, we went to Langwarrin. We had 2,000 fans with us. Like, you couldn't write it better. Like, Connor Bell, he's like club man, club legend, scores the goal to make sure that we know we're going to get promoted in the 93rd minute, and like to celebrate that was just, you know, people are crying. It was just amazing, mate. And yeah, again, just shows what this game can be in Australia if we get behind it, if the government gets behind it a bit more. Yeah, we can have a really, really strong game.
1: Well, you're at Langwarrin, this guy was at Lakeside Stadium playing against the Oakley Cannons and stuff like that.
0: Yeah, well.
1: Look at the look that he gives over here.
0: It's funny where you end up, though, huh? We ended up back together.
2: Yeah, I don't know if you know that, but we...
1: You guys shared the Green Gully.
2: Yeah.
1: I did my research, though, right?
2: Yeah, that's good.
1: I do my extensive research on every player out there, you know? Like,
2: that's good, that's good.
1: You, OFC Pro League games.
2: We Luke used to pick me up. And
1: oh, really?
2: Take me to training.
0: Yeah.
1: Actually?
2: For a bit. Until I got my car, and then
0: that was when I realised he's a bit of a smart cookie, this guy. Yeah, I was like, you know, tired, long day at work, and we end up talking about philosophy. And
2: oh my god, the long trip to Ali were really good,
0: amazing,
1: really good. Just get off Green Gully Road. Yeah. Yeah. Let's talk a little bit about this season, though. This year, Luke's been sidelined, so you, I guess, can talk, you know, more off on the sideline point of view. And Noel, who recently joined, you can talk from South Melbourne's point of view, and you can talk about Preston's side. But how is both this season, I guess, two sides of the spectrum here, how are we feeling, you know, for this season so far?
0: Look, I think, you know, when Zocchi came in, I was super excited. I've played, unfortunately, been on the end of a few losses from a good Avondale side, and you know, I think for us as a club, our next evolution, we did, like, what we did in our first year back in the NPL was insane, to go and, you know, get into semis from NPL. But I also felt as though as a group, as a club, we needed to go to another level. We needed to push, and that was why I was really excited with Zocchi coming in, because I think the style of play, that high octane attacking, you know, dominating the game football, you know, that was where we needed to go as a club. And yeah, I think it was obvious, and it was hard at the start. Like, there was struggles, but I was never worried, because I knew the quality that we had in that group, and also the quality of the coaching staff. But you know, we had 10 new players. Like, this stuff takes time to gel, and I think you've seen in the last 15 weeks, like, that's Preston, that's Zocchi's team, you know, that's the players we've got. The signings we've had have made such a big difference. They've been absolutely, I mean, I'm saying too many nice things fit out, but you know, we've had Luca Tavia come in, he's been sensational, he's a cracking player. Bernarda, you know, I mean, I could, he's my type of player, Noel Bernardo, that's all I'll say, has done really well. There's been, you know, some really good, yeah, I think, but as well, as much as anything, you know, we're all moving in the right direction, I think, and the style of play is where it needs to be. And I think coming into finals, we're in a really good spot, and, you know, the biggest thing, I think, is just, you know, the club's all sort of in it together now. We're all pointing in one direction. I think there was some points in the season where, you know, there was, yeah, things weren't really going as everyone expected, but I think we've all worked really hard to band together and put ourselves in a really good spot for finals.
1: Oh, well.
2: If I have to speak about South Melbourne, the start of the year was a bit different this year with the OFC competition. So the NPL at the beginning wasn't the main focus, to be honest with it. Until May, we were not really focused. Of course, we were trying to get as many points. I think before we went to the last half in New Zealand, we were first or seconds.
1: Yeah, you guys were.
2: Yeah, I think we were first or seconds. So like even though that the main focus was in the NPO, we were doing really well. We had a really good squad, and South Melbourne has a really good team right now as well. But then I want to talk about where I am right now. I'm Preston. Yeah, moving to Preston, I think something that I noticed straight away is that there is a change room of winners in there. Mm. Why I say that? Because the first game that I played for Preston, we play against Avondale.
1: What a game, by the way.
2: Yeah. When Avondale scored the first goal, I made a mistake and they end up scoring. And my instinct was like to say, I'm sorry, boys, like I made a mistake. And the first answer, funny enough, is Steph Negro said to me, it's funny enough.
1: Sorry,
2: yeah.
1: Just like we've yeah, bagged the yeah, whole
2: yeah, show. We've been talking about him, but funny that he said to me, shut up, like, God, you're going to get us back in the game. You're going to get us back in the game and we're going to win it. And I was like, what? And then 5 minutes and I score. Like, and he was coming to me and saying, I told you, man, I told you. You know what I mean? Like, and in that little moment, I was like, okay, this is a change room of winners. The mentality that people that wants to really win. And Thursday after the game on Wednesday, unfortunately the result wasn't in our end, but the boys literally we were doing recovery, and the hour and a half that we were there was all discussing about how to be better, to be better and how to improve going into finals and to the championship that is coming after that. So I think it's this time of the year is the best time, because it's when you play for things, and now is when you see the teams that are prepared.
1: I was going to ask you both are professional athletes. I will go and say that without a doubt. You guys, 100% creatine full force out here. But like the way you guys go about things and everything, I don't care what anyone says about NPL being semi-professional. You guys are training 3-4 times a week. It's professional standard. You know, you guys are probably training more times than Melbourne Victory during the off season. But what is your guys' mentality whenever you guys, you know, approach a lot of your games and when you guys are training, and just your individual mentality when you guys are playing? What would you say, you know, is the mentality that you guys are, you know, approaching a lot of these games? Is it never say, is it do or die? Is it, feel free to, you know, kind of let us in on that kind of stuff.
2: Yeah, firstly, in that thing that you say that NPL is a semi-professional or professional, I truly believe that it's really professional.
1: Yeah,
2: for the level 100%. That it is, it's professional. I feel that the clubs and the players, they don't want to make that next step. That's why it's also not being called professional. But I see teams in the second division back in Argentina, they super professional. If we qualify as a professional, they super professional. And the facilities and the equipment and all the things that you get here that you don't get in those clubs. So I truly believe that the NPL is professional at a certain level.
1: 100%.
2: And then really then Tim, no, the mentality I got lost for a second.
1: It's easy to get lost.
2: The mentality, I guess this is me personally. I try to enjoy as much as I can. I get in my head so much. I try to perform really well every time, and sometimes that goes against me. But I find that the best games that I have is when when I enjoy, when I'm relaxed, when I'm not really actually thinking about an outcome of the game, like saying, oh yeah, I want to win, score a hat trick and then be the best player of the pitch, like on the game. Like, if I'm going with that mentality into the game, don't take me wrong, maybe you should think that way. But if I go with that mentality, putting pressure on myself to trying to score the 3 goals, to trying to be the best player, to trying to go against me. Again, this is personal.
1: I 100% agree with you. I'm the exact same person.
2: That's how it works for me. Sometimes even I try to not focus on the game until I'm inside the changing room. Like, I prefer to have a really, I don't know, doing way so many different things in the day of the game to not actually putting my head into a game. I know that when I get into a changing room, my focus and when I'm inside the pitch, I know I'm focused. I don't need to be thinking like 24 hours before what I need to do inside the pitch. But that's personal. I'm in my head so much.
0: We're going to get into our normal conversations now. When you say you get in your head so much, what does that look like for you?
2: It's the sort of pressure that I was talking about, like, because there is a lot of people that, they say, oh, Nahuel Bonnar came to Preston, a striker, now we're going to score 10 goals every game because Nahuel Bonnar is there. So that to me is like, I love the belief that you have in me, but then I'm the first one that wants to score 10 goals.
1: Yeah.
2: I'm the first one. And because I go into games thinking on, oh, I need to score 10 today because someone said it, like, put pressure on me and then end up going completely the opposite way. That's why I say that I'm in my head too much. But then, honestly, it's a battle. For me, it's a battle every day trying to work around it. I do a little of, like, call it mental work. I journal a lot, like I write a lot and stuff like that. And I do visualization, not just for football, life in general, meditations and stuff, not just football. Trying to enjoy what I do and trying to not get my go in circles with what I'm thinking.
3: I was going to ask, because I'm a striker too, and I get in my head literally about everything. And obviously, it's not a good division or anything, but you play to have fun and you play to win. So, like, this is a bit of advice, actually, you can give me. So, when I play, if I have a chance and I don't score or I do one bad pass, like, you're not going to see me yell, but in my head, I, like, downplay myself, but then I'm like, it's because I know I can do more, you know what I mean? So how do you, like, get over that barrier of when you're, like, so angry at yourself or, like, maybe not scoring a goal or not seeing the player run through for a chance to put him through one-on-one? How do you get over that so quickly? Like, what do you tell yourself to move on quickly?
2: I learned during my life and football as well, I work with psychologists as well. And I took a few tools of different psychologists that I work with. And the good one I took is that try to snap out of what happened. So because the thing is, as soon as you miss a chance, the first things that come to your head straight away is like, oh, you're a bad player.
3: As a striker, yeah, if you miss one chance, and let's say you miss two good chances all game, but your holder play is good, your runs are good, your pressing is good, everything, no one cares. Person cares. if you have the worst game ever and you score, it's a good game. But if you do everything else but score a goal or even get an assist, it doesn't matter, you didn't score.
1: Yeah.
3: How do you just deal with that? Like, it's so frustrating.
2: I guess it's part of the position as well. Yeah. Like, look at a goalkeeper. I think the goalkeeper is the same. Like, goalkeeper,
3: yeah, that's very true.
2: They have amazing save every game. Yeah. And as soon as they make one mistake and they cop, because of the position, they made a mistake, they cop a goal, and they the worst.
3: The, he can have like a five good saves game, but they lose 3-2. No know, one talks about that.
2: Yeah.
0: I think a good coach notices the work. Oh, he
2: yeah.
0: Like
2: yeah.
0: I, it doesn't. It doesn't go past me, and I don't want to say because he's in the room, but it doesn't go past me that in our last 6-7 weeks, or even longer, our pressing's been the best it's been this year, and we look better as a team.
1: That's because, what I was going to even
0: because
1: even
0: we
1: watching.
0: Got this mad Argentinian up front who just runs and kicks people and runs, and even if he's just been on for 2 minutes, he's going to elbow someone and kick people, and that. But that kind of pressure, you know, and I think you could ask Zoc, probably ask Zoc the same question. If he went 3-4 games without scoring, he'd probably keep him in the team.
2: Which I'm 5 now.
0: Well, there you go. See, I'm exactly right.
3: There's so many.
0: But to answer your question, one thing that you know helped me, I would say, definitely in the category of being in my head too much and learnt through my career how to manage it a lot better. I would say it's the first thing is training yourself. In Australia, when I was a kid, I got trained to think when I was playing. You shouldn't be thinking. You should just be in the moment playing.
1: Reacting almost.
0: Then you're not having those thoughts. You're present. It's all about, you know, meditation is just being present and trying to get yourself back there. But a tool to get you there that I found is really helpful is like speak about what you're seeing on the pitch, because that gets you in the present moment. You can't be in your head. And you can, like, as a centre-back, as a goalkeeper, no matter what position you are, you can always be talking. And so that's the tool I use. If I've just given away 3 passes in a row, I'll just start talking about what I'm seeing. Tuck in Bernarda, sit deeper, Steph Negro, stop hiding, come on the radio show, like, whatever it is, you know? So those are the tools you learn as you get older, but it's just a maturity thing, I think, as well.
3: Yeah. And isn't it also just like your teammates as well? Like, if you have a teammate, you make one mistake, start swearing at you, this and that. Like, how's that going to help? Like, what about with you guys? Like, if someone like f's up like 4 passes, how do you get around him? What's the best way to get him going?
2: I don't agree with that. I don't agree with like the swearing to your teammates, because you're not gonna get anything out of it.
1: Yeah.
2: Yeah, they're not going to... probably next time when they grab the ball, they're going to miss a pass again because you're swearing at him. So, me personally, if someone swears at me, they're going to know that they're making a mistake, because they... like, I'm never going to swear to someone because they miss a pass.
0: And you got to know your players as well.
2: Yeah,
0: Like, I wouldn't have... like, when I was...
2: I guess, like, know. If someone swears at me, honestly, someone come and say, hey, what are you... F, why you didn't pass my... they pass me the ball and stuff like that. And I'm like, okay, firstly, don't swear at me, because I'm not going to swear at you when you... I'm the first one that's going to try to... back you up if you miss a chance, if you miss a pass, if you make a mistake. I'm the first one. So don't swear at me. And then if you swear again, well, we're going to have a different conversation. Maybe not a conversation.
0: Yeah, and I think there's definitely a distinction between, let's not call it swearing, let's call pulling someone up, right? Like, if a player's made an error, like a pass, he misses a goal, Those are things that can't... they're in your control, but they're not. In the sense that it's quite easy to mess up a pass, not score a shot. But for me, there's certain non-negotiables as a player on the pitch that you have to do. And me as a player, like, I won't accept things that fall short of that. So, like, if you lose the ball and you don't react, I'm going to scream at you. I never scream at him because he always reacts. But if he didn't, I wouldn't swear at him, but I would say, you got to react. And you say it in the right way. So it's about the action, and that is what I think determines the reaction. I'm a firm believer that people need to get pulled in line on the pitch. Like, we all make mistakes, so sometimes I might get frustrated and someone needs to yell at me, but you do it in the right way. Ideally, you don't swear at them, because it's not achieving anything, depending on the situation. So... It's a balance, but I think you when you're in a team long enough, you kind of get that judgment.
1: I feel like it's better with guys anyway, you know, because like we can probably gel with each other, get along better. I feel like it's more in the in the women's game, I feel like would you say it's a little bit more, I wouldn't say too hostile, but like they can very easily kind of, you know, form their own little kind of like, I won't say groups and stuff, but like they can very easily kind of like, you know, neglect you. If you know what I'm trying to say,
0: I've spoke to a lot, because I've got a lot of friends coach in the women's game, and it's very interesting because they're a lot more, they think about things a lot more in the sense of you can get away with maybe as a coach giving a poor tactical instruction to a men's team and they'll kind of get on with it. Like that won't happen in a women's team. Like the coaches I've spoke to, I think there's a difference there in how much sort of they will think about something a moment, but you can't generalize as well as much, you know, it's, but I think from, you know, when I've done coaching with both women's and men's, that's been for me the biggest difference between the men and women is the level of detail and justification of why you're doing something needs to be higher because they're going to look at it. And if it's not, they'll pick holes in it that I don't think you get as much in the men's game. But
1: Yeah. Well, let's take a quick little break here. We've been rambling on for a lot. The show just flies on as it does, but we still got about 25 minutes or so to go. So we'll take a quick little break here in Boomerang Sports and we'll be back with plenty more as we continue this football chat. And if you guys do, while we're still at it, if you do want to go out and check a Preston game, the Macedonian Derby will be on tomorrow at Jenna Steele Stadium. Kickoff is at 3 p.m. as long with all of the Chanel MPL Victoria men's games. So go on out and check it out at Jenna Steele Stadium. But we'll be back plenty more right after this. Here on 3ZZZ Boomerang Sports.
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1: We'll just quickly go and just quickly mention as well that if you want to call us in, you can give us a call 9415 1923 to give us a call as well and ask these gents a question.

0: Welcome back, everybody. Boomerang Sports live on Boomerang Serbian Radio once again. We've been having a great chat with these guys, the Preston Lions fellas, Noel Bonata and Luke Jego. Got about 19 or so minutes in the show left to go, and we've just been flying along everything. To my boss who's listening, maybe he's listening, I don't know, maybe he's... He was at the Collingwood and Western Bulldogs game, and he was giving me the updates. My team ended up losing, so that's good.
1: Which one is your team?
0: Collingwood. Thanks, Noel.
1: I'm a Carlton supporter.
0: Are you? Ah, oh, there we go.
2: Shout out to my dad as well. He's a Collingwood supporter.
0: Oh, so, man, there we go.
2: His story's a funny one because he worked in a place in Geelong. So, like, he's got there and he's, like, kind of got a leadership position. And obviously we came over from Vienna, so everyone's like, hey, you got to pick a football team. I've already spoiled the story, but you got to pick a football team. And he's like, okay, give me a week. I'll think about the different teams. And everyone's like, obviously he's going to pick Geelong. Like, he's working in Geelong. People live in Geelong. He's going to try and, like, he's the director. He's going to try and make sure everyone's happy. Just walks in and he goes, Collingwood.
0: That's funny.
2: Collingwood supporter.
0: That's funny. Did you just pick Collingwood just like that?
2: Just to annoy people.
0: That's funny. My mum is Macedonian in my family, and she goes for Gold Coast Suns. Doesn't even watch the games because of the Macedonian flag. You know, she's like, it's a sun, Macedonia. I'll go with Gold Coast. That's why.
3: My family friend, like my dad's mate, he goes for the Sydney Swans because of Tsidivinaz Vezas' colours, red and white.
0: Okay, I respect.
3: And he doesn't even follow it all. He just picks that team.
0: That's a good reason to actually support them. I didn't really realize that.
3: Yeah.
0: What about you? How come you pick Carlton?
1: No. I'd tell you a story outside the show.
0: Okay, perfect. Sounds good. Perfect. Perfect. Well, I guess since we're at a point now in the show, we've got about 15 minutes left to go. I'm just looking at time. The main thing that everyone's probably been wanting to talk to a certain person on the show here about, Luke, is your unfortunate, horrific injury that you suffered in the Australian Championship against Northwestern Sydney Spirit, which we won't talk about the pitches. We'll just say that they weren't the greatest quality.
2: Yeah, don't
0: because,
2: start me on
0: because
2: that.
0: Because we've had quite a few players on the show and they've also gone on to complain about the pitches there. We've had, we did have, we had the technical director from Avondale on the show as well. And obviously Avondale was in your group as well. He took photos of the pitch. Yeah. We did have Sinisha on the show as well before as well. And they were, you know, having some backwards and forwards. I think we had like a whole segment maybe on about just pitches alone, you know, about firm ground and the synthetic ones. So they didn't have some nice words to say about that. So
2: good
0: that we didn't kind of get in trouble and booted off the airways, thank God. But, you know, for the people that weren't watching, talk us through it.
2: Yeah. I think the lead up's important. Like there was multiple people who raised the issue of the pitch. I got there on the day and I've done my ACL before. And if you've done your ACL and you play on an artificial pitch, like it doesn't matter how many years, it was 12 years ago since I did it, always the first thing I think about is my ACL. So I remember walking out and that was my main thought because the pitch was, there was like, when the artificial turf gets ripped up, they try and stitch it together essentially, and they hadn't done that properly. And there was also where there's meant to be pellets, there was sand. So
0: I heard
2: about
0: that.
2: Think about an artificial pitch, it should slide. There should be, you know, the pellets help you to slide along it, right? So I don't know how much detail you want to go into, but I'm going to go into it. So I've slid forward to clear a ball. And as I've slid, down, my legs got caught in the turf, but I've kept sliding. And because of the turf and because there's no slide in it, my leg got stuck. And that, obviously, I'm going one way, my leg's going the other, and that was what caused the leg break. So I had a dislocation of my ankle, like the ankle went out of the joint. I broke my fibula, I tore my syndesmosis, and I did some cartilage damage.
0: Jeez. Oh, my God.
2: But what a fair few people don't know is actually, which is why I'm still not back playing yet, is that...
1: Yeah, the back story.
2: Yeah, so I got recommended a really good surgeon in Sydney. He was recommended through a really good physio down in here in Melbourne. And, so we did the surgery, and obviously, Do I even tell the car park story? I won't tell the car park story about them putting my ankle back in place, but I'll tell the story, man. We're here. So I'm on the pitch. I broke my leg. My ankle's and like it's a special type of feeling when you look down at your ankle and it's literally pointing the opposite direction. Like you can't really explain that as like a, you know, you just go into shock. The pain actually wasn't too bad. It was more,
0: you were just in a whole bunch of adrenaline.
2: Yeah. More for me, the shock was like, oh my God, like this is my career, I'm done.
0: Yeah.
2: It was the first game that my mum and dad had come and watched in 2 years. 2 years.
0: Damn.
2: So my poor mum, she's distraught. She's in the stands. Oh, and so my dad comes on the pitch. He's holding my hand and, like, you know, I feel like I'm 12 again, because the last time my dad held my hand and I was on a stretcher, I'd cut my – but, you know, that was kind of a nice moment. But, yeah, then obviously – The next worry is that my ankle is losing circulation because my foot's not connected properly, right? Like the veins to my foot, and my foot's losing blood. So I don't know if you want me to go into this level of detail.
0: Man, we're already like,
3: keep going.
0: Just keep going.
2: Turn away.
0: If you're squeamish,
1: loading it.
3: I'm not loving the injury. I'm loving the storytelling.
2: So, so we get to the car park, and then it takes an hour for the ambulance to ride, and like I'm on the green whistle, so it's kind of a bit better, but it's a long hour.
0: Off topic, but does that green whistle actually help?
2: Not as much as the next stuff that I'm going to tell you about.
0: Oh, man. I don't know
2: if
0: you're squeamish.
2: Yeah. So anyway, so the green whistle, it does mask it a little bit. But yeah, you're still feeling it. Then the ambulance arrived, and basically they were like, look, it's an hour drive to where we've got to go.
0: Mm.
2: But we're pretty concerned about your foot. Like we need to get the blood flow back in there.
0: Oh, damn.
2: And shout out to the guy. He was absolutely incredible, but he was basically like, mate, we're going to have to pop this back in place in the car park at Northwest Spirit.
0: Oh, my God.
2: So he...
1: At this point, your foot is still... Like, you were facing north and your foot was...
2: Shout out to...
1: pointing south. Yeah. Wow.
2: Shout out to actually our physio. She held my foot up off the ground for an hour and a half. The poor girl. She's
0: who's
2: an
0: this?
2: Absolute saint. Elise, our physio. So shout out to Elise.
0: Oh, my God.
2: Yeah, he looks at me and he's like, hey, the ambulance guy looks at me and he goes, you know, things are about to get a little bit weird for you because we're going to put a lot of stuff in your system. I had a liquid drip of ketamine and fentanyl to basically help with the pain. And then they popped my ankle back in place in the car park, and I don't really remember that moment. And then they popped me out of where I was pretty quickly. So I've gone and had the surgery and basically done rehab, worked really hard for 3-4 months, and got 4 months into my surgery and my leg just wasn't getting better. So then I had another surgeon I was seeing in Melbourne, and he was basically like, this doesn't seem right. So they went back in and they realized that the first surgeon had missed a massive bit of cartilage damage in my ankle, and basically that they were going to have to re-perform a whole new surgery, which is called microfracture surgery, which essentially is breaking the leg again to stimulate the cartilage growth that I had lost because there was some cartilage that had broken off that he hadn't found.
0: Jeez.
2: So that's why I'm 7-8 months later and still not back.
0: I was meant to be
2: back start of the season, and then it was middle of the season, and now championships unfortunately off the cards as well. But you know, that's just, you know, part of football, part of life, and I'm lucky I have an amazing team around me. The boys have been so good, you know, that's kept me sane going in and seeing the boys. The club's been rock solid, stood by me, done everything they can, and the supporters as well, man. Like the amount of people who are just like, oh, when are you back? And the kids, and it just makes you want to keep pushing through and try to get yourself back.
3: Can I just ask with that injury? I mean, this is my first year playing soccer in a while, and a lot of boys have had bad injuries like ACLs. And one of my close mates tore his ACL, and he comes and watches all of our games and stuff. And at the start, he was like, even now, he finds it tough to watch us play because he can't play as well.
2: Yeah, yeah.
3: How was that for you? Or still is for you?
2: Yeah.
3: You're obviously getting used to it, but watching your boys play and knowing you can't help them out, you're not in control of what happens. That must be a bad feeling.
2: Yeah, no, it's really hard, especially when you have moments like the win, like the Doherty Cup win. You want to be there celebrating, being a part of it. But, I think I'm better at this age that when my mind starts going to that place, I kind of bring it back to the present moment and center myself. And it's not easy, but, I have also been through a long, long injury like this before. And, you just have to keep putting one foot in front of the other.
3: Is this worse than the ACL?
2: I mean, for context, when I did the ACL, I was 20 trying to chase my football career. And I was coming out of contract with Victory and I did my ACL, so I had nothing.
3: I'm talking about physical
2: pain.
3: But
2: physically, the pain... Yeah, the pain after surgery was...
3: ACL. Yeah.
2: Nah, for the leg break was worse, yeah. So, I mean, you're I couldn't move for the first 2 weeks. Anytime I moved my leg slightly, it was agony. I mean, you stand up to go to the toilet and all the blood rushes down your leg and it's pretty painful. So, I think the bigger mental battle for me is just obviously I'm not a spring chicken anymore, and you have that little part of your brain that's are you going to get back to playing? But I just keep putting one foot in front of the other, working hard, and I'm still confident I'm going to be back come the start of next year, and that's my goal.
0: We need you back, man. Noel needs you back. He needs some
1: beach again with him.
0: What did you think when you saw his injury, because you're mentioning that you were watching the game?
1: I remember as soon as I saw that, I messaged him straight away. I knew that he wasn't going to read the message, but...
0: I messaged him straight away as well.
1: Especially because we share a lot of things, as he said before, the conversations and times and...

0: things, and we traveled together as well. So, like, it's hard to see that in any player when you watch it around the world, and when you see it in someone that you care about, like, it was a big shock. Like, I couldn't believe it when I saw the leg. As now we joke that he was facing north and he was facing pointing south. Like, and now it's funny to me. Sorry.
1: It's pretty funny to me. You're gonna laugh, otherwise you cry.
0: But yeah, no, it was a big shock, and also, like, I'm exposed to that as well. Like, maybe that day was him, but
2: hopefully not, man. Get out of your spot,
0: 100%. But you know what I mean. Like, it's part of what we do as well. You're putting your body out there to perform and try to do the best, and those things are part of the sport.
2: Did it overwhelm you how many people reached out to you?
1: Yeah, man, the support was unbelievable. Like, I remember going back to Instagram and it was just like, you know, and that's... It's one of those moments where you don't realise sort of... You know how life is, like, everyone's got their own thing, everyone's so busy, and you don't really realise how many people are there for you and have your back and care for you. And to get the amount of messages I did was, you know, it was just amazing and really helped, man. Like, in that moment when you're struggling, like, to get those kind of messages from people you care about, and just in general, some people you maybe hadn't spoken to for a few years, it's... There are all these little micro actions that, and not to get too over, you know, over the top, but micro actions is what makes this world go around. Yeah. And that's, again, another thing I come back to at Preston, like, the fans maybe think it's nothing, but, like, they say a little comment to me, like, oh, when are you back? Like, that, you know, it just makes you, you know, it makes you think, oh, man, I should keep pushing to get back because, you know, this person, next time I see them, if I'm on the pitch, they're going to give me a hug and it's going to be a nice moment for us. So, yeah, it was very, very nice, very touching.
2: Yeah, we definitely need to get you back out there and playing for sure. We've got about 5 minutes or so left to go, gents. But
0: I hear that he's going to come and train Navik's performance.
2: Oh! To get back. Is that the rumour out on the street?
0: Yeah, is what they're saying.
1: Yeah, I don't know if they have space for me. That place is super busy. There's a massive waiting list, so get in right now if you want to be training at Navik's performance.
2: Yeah, I'm definitely going to be lining up there. That's for sure. Let's go. We've got a couple minutes to go, gents. We've got about 4 minutes. Let's just project. We've got... tomorrow, last game of the regular season. How are we feeling before we make the final push to the finals? And then, of course, the Australian Championship as well.
0: No, I think what happened on Wednesday, as much as we didn't want to lose, is a good time to get a sort of punch in the chin, to wake up, even though... that we've been in a run of 16 games without losing, like, receive a punch just before important games coming up. Sometimes it's a good thing. So hopefully, yeah, we learn from that. We regroup and, yeah, get ready because the important games are coming now as well.
2: It's the pointy end of the season as well. You're the inaugural Australian Championship winner. You ready to take Preston this time? Maybe you might be going back to back, man.
0: I can't wait.
2: You can't wait?
0: I can't wait. Oh, if that happens, it will be amazing.
2: You may as well sleep with the trophy, man.
0: 100%. I will take it home. This time around, the Dockery Cup, I tried to grab it twice, and no, they hold the trophy really well. Dave was so happy with the trophy, so I couldn't take it out of him. But imagine that, like, we've been mentioning all across the show how passionate the club is, and imagine going to a national stage and putting them up there. Yeah. Will be amazing.
2: Yeah, what about you, Luke?
1: Yeah, I'm very proud of the group. You take us back to Altona Magic last time we played them.
2: I know.
1: And I can tell you there was a lot of choice words said in that change room that day. From a lot of people around, and the growth in the group, the way we played, and like I said, pulling the club in all together in one direction.

as well. Hopefully you guys or you can go back to back and press and get there first, and hopefully we can see you back out on the pitch. But for everyone tuning in, thank you so much for staying up late with us once again. If you want to keep listening, we got there's Boomerang After Midnight that goes from 12 to 3 a.m. in the morning, which it'd be rude. Maybe we might have to steal their spot next time so that we can get a little bit more time on with you guys. But gentlemen, once again, thank you so much for coming out and being out here with us, spending your Friday evening with us. And thanks for everyone out there for tuning in and staying up with us as well. But you can catch Preston tomorrow, 3 p.m. at Genesteel Stadium in the Macedonian Derby versus Altona Magic. All the games as well kick off at 3 p.m. But thank you, gents, once again. Thank you, Marco. Lako noć and good evening to everybody.

0: Világácsúva szedő krája pázista tikázom.
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And welcome to Boomerang Radio 92.3 FM for another Thursday of killer songs from the homeland. To get your heart pumping, this is Echo here with Nova Surukama. I hope you're wearing your headphones because the bass really pops on this one.

That song starts the mood for me today. To prep for this morning, I had two double short blacks and I'm fully wired. What I really need is a coffee that I invented when we ran a cafe in Thornbury called Sergeant Pepper, where we had to start at 6 o'clock every morning. So to start the day, we had a death wish. That was a triple espresso pulled over a heap tablespoon of Nutella. Yum. Now, that was a caffeine hit that lasted you until well into the afternoon. If your hands weren't shaking in a little tremor afterwards, I'm pretty sure there was something wrong with you. On the topic of coffee, has anyone noticed how cheeky our barristers are in naming their coffees? Just look at the double meanings in their names. First we have a long black, then we have a short black, then we have a flat white. And in Melbourne we have something called the magic, which is equal parts double espresso and milk in a piccolo glass. And in Queensland they copied it, only to call it the schlong. Now you tell me there was no double meanings intended. Let's listen now to Priljevo kazalište, ako tražiš nekoga, ja sam čovjek za tebe.

And after Kazlish, we had Ivan Beloshevitz and Candy with Daras Bisamul Yubov. They say that money can't buy you love, but maybe that depends on what your definition of love is. I love to travel, and money lets me do that. So maybe if money gives us the choices for happiness, all you need is love and money, but mainly love. And this is from the 80s, Kokita by Sajan Yule.

And after Kokata, we heard Venetian Hadi from Kenny Niemiritta. That Belgrade band got its name from South Park. Oh my God, they've killed Kenny. Nah, Kenny Niemiritta. Pop punk never really took off in the Balkans, even though we had a few good bands like Broken Strings and Iceburn. And of course, there's Kanda Koja Nebojša, where the singer has this really unusually high voice. Sort of reminds me of Claudia Sanchez from Coheed and Cambria. Here they perform Beton.

Or you've been bitten on the Serbian slang for kissing the concrete or doing a faceplant when getting decked by someone. Now we have Bojana Unutrušević. Bojana was also the lead singer of Beograd Spina Port, who recorded for Mascom Records, but since going solo and recording for the Basivity Digital label, she has been in a legal dispute with her previous label. And with this new song, Money, she announces her new solo album, adequately called Sama. This album was produced by Serbian rapper Slobodan Veljković, also known as Kobe, and together they produced their own style of music, which they call Capitalism Blues, a combination of indie pop, trip-hop, and dancehall.

following Bojana, we had another Money About Money, Novčanice, from Belgrade band Vizelj. And now from the hood, the Komšiluk, if you like, we have a relatively new band called Pocket Parlor with Mene Nema.

Okay, time for a short community message. Fitzroy Serbia Soccer Club is inviting expressions of interest for the women's team in the Women's League 3 East and is also looking for some new enthusiasm in its under-7s boys and girls teams. This is a great opportunity to nurture the next generation of sportists in this great community-focused team, Fitzroy Serbia. Reach out to them on Facebook page for more information and contact details. And while on the theme of football, a quick congratulations to Westgate St Juliet for being promoted to the next level in 2023. What a great achievement. St Juliet are also recruiting and are holding trials for the under-14s and under-16s in early October. Details can also be found on their socials. Once again, well done to the Westgate boys. Nastavimo sada sa pesmom za nju ili možda za njega. Vlada Divjan and Samo jednu ljubav imam.

this raise a tempo now with Nepal people. Nepal people are a secret male and female duet who want their music to be their identity and not their personalities. I watched them in 2018 in Moi Sad at the Exit Festival on the second day, and they had their heads covered with what looked like rectangular medieval night helmets. It reminded me of Melbourne band Tism playing I'm on the Drug That Killed River Phoenix at the Punters in Fitzroy. Here is Nepal people with Balkan Express.

After Balkan Express, we had Zoster playing reggae style because reggae promotes peace, love, and harmony. And I wonder what it is in the Jamaican culture that makes everybody so chill and listen to reggae. Must be in the air, I reckon. Sve što mi treba, ti mi zakucaš u glavu. And we finish today's set with Nemi Pesnik from Novi Sad with Kolikasi Luda. As always, it's been a pleasure to produce this show for you. 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

Tudo assim.

0: wanted to travel the world. I wanted to be rich. I wanted to be famous. I wanted to be a star, whatever that meant. You know, that's something that shines. And I've just tried to make the most of everything that God has given me. And, you know, I've overdone it a few times, I suppose. I don't know that I knew that I'd be this big a star, but I hoped I'd be.
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2: BBC News with Sue Montgomery. Nepal's disaster authority now says at least 1,900 people are missing after Wednesday's devastating flood, doubling its previous estimate. More than 500 people are confirmed to have been killed in Nepal. China has confirmed 5 deaths and says hundreds are unaccounted for in Tibet. Laura Bicker reports from Beijing.
3: Rescue teams on both sides of the border are having to go to extraordinary measures to try to find survivors as they respond to the catastrophic flash floods. In Nepal, search teams trying to find more than 100 people trapped inside a tunnel at a hydropower plant had to plough through thick layers of mud. In China, firefighters crossed raging rivers and scaled cliffs to finally reach a border town where hundreds are still missing.
2: Experts say Denmark's campaign of forced contraception on Greenlandic women and girls in the 1960s and 70s violated human rights but did not meet the legal definition of genocide. Greenland's government presented 2 long-awaited reports which both found the women's rights were breached. About 4,500 women and girls had coils inserted. Hundreds told an inquiry last year they hadn't agreed to the procedure. Serbia's justice minister says the former Bosnian Serb army leader and convicted war criminal Ratko Mladic will be entitled to full military and state honours at his funeral. Mladic, dubbed the Butcher of Bosnia for his role in the Bosnian War, died on Thursday in The Hague, where he was serving a life sentence for genocide and crimes against humanity. The BBC's Slobodan Maricic is in Belgrade.
4: Serbia is a highly divided country. We have seen literal battles online about his legacy. There are people who are still considering him a war hero, a man who, as they say, defended Serbs. At the same time, there are those who consider him only a war criminal, and they say that because of that, he shouldn't be mourned at all.
2: The United Nations has urged Tanzania to end forced evictions of the Maasai indigenous people in the north of the country and address reported abuses by the police. Here's Alfred Lustek.
5: The UN said restrictions on access to land, water and other resources, along with the deterioration in public service in those areas, have pressured Maasai communities to leave their ancestral lands. Tanzania has historically allowed some indigenous communities to live within protected areas, but says relocation is aimed at protecting wildlife and that Maasai people are moving voluntarily.
2: BBC News. Norwegians have been gathering in their thousands outside the Royal Palace in Oslo to bid farewell to King Harald, who died earlier on Friday, and to welcome the new King Haakon. They placed flowers, cards, cuddly toys and national flags outside the palace. Harald was credited with modernising the Norwegian monarchy, and it was during his reign that the law was changed to allow a woman to inherit the throne. The United States says it's taking action against one of Egypt's biggest banks in one of the first publicised measures of its attempt to isolate the Iranian economy. It says it's revoking access to the US financial system for Bank Mizr's branches in the United Arab Emirates. The Treasury said the branches processed nearly $2 billion in the past 2 years for companies that could be part of Iran's shadow banking network. 4 men have pleaded guilty to setting fire to 4 ambulances belonging to a Jewish charity in North London earlier this year. The charity that was attacked serves the Golders Green neighbourhood, which has a large Jewish population. Anya McGlinchey has more details.
6: The attack, which took place in the early hours of the 23rd of March, saw 4 vehicles operated by the charity Hatzola set alight in Golders Green. Gas canisters exploded inside the vehicles. Nearby flats and a synagogue were also damaged by the fire. Prosecutors had said they believed the incident was

0: a targeted attack against the Jewish community and suggested there was a terrorist connection.
1: Sri Lanka says more than 200 wild elephants have died in the country in the first 8 months of the year. The Wildlife Conservation Department said nearly 90 of them were killed by farmers trying to protect their crops. It is illegal to kill elephants in Sri Lanka, which are an endangered species. BBC News.
2: Welcome to Outlook from the BBC World Service, the place you go for extraordinary personal stories. I'm Asya Fuchs. These days, it sometimes feels like there aren't that many people who are really universally loved. And earlier this week, we lost one.

News of Dolly Parton's death made headlines all around the world on Tuesday. Dolly, the legendary singer, songwriter, philanthropist, had died at the age of 80 after a short illness. The chorus of tributes that followed focused as much on her charity and personal generosity as on her hits. And like the rest of us, I was a big fan. I even went to my school prom dressed as Dolly Parton. It was not costume themed. I just loved her that much.

0: And so today, we're digging into our own archive. We've had Dolly on a couple of times over the years, telling the story of her remarkable life. Here she is in 2003, speaking to Outlook's Frederick Dove in Nashville about the roots of her fame and talent.
1: Some say I'm an icon, some say I'm an eyesore. I kind of stand out a little bit. But actually, I think when I was a kid, I wanted to travel the world. I wanted to be rich. I wanted to be famous. I wanted to be a star, whatever that meant. You know, that's something that shines. I just wanted the attention, but I really felt like God had given me a gift and that it was up to me to develop it. And that was just not just with the songwriting, which I take more serious than anything else, but as a singer and as a person and a personality. But now I looking back that I'm still young enough to enjoy it and still active in the business and looking back, you know, it really touches me to think that I get to enjoy all that and that I get to be put in the Country Music Hall of Fame while I'm still on the show that they're inducting me into the Hall of Fame and getting to still be active. And I have had a funny line that they had asked me about when they did this. I said, I'm just glad at my age to still be able to get off the porch, much less to still be running with the big dogs. So I just feel very honored, and I don't know that I knew that I'd be this big a star, but I hoped I'd be.
2: Well, there was an inkling. I gather you were making up songs before you could properly read and write?
1: Yes.
2: You were still a very little girl?
1: Yes, but I had the gift of rhyme, and I was always making everything rhyme. And my mother used to write stuff down before I even remember, you know, and she used to be intrigued with it. So she just had shoeboxes full of little things that I'd written before I took to seriously writing when I was about 7 and 8, when I started playing the guitar and really writing serious songs. But I've been at it all my life. But I came from a very musical family, too. I would always make everybody that would come to our house show me a new chord on a guitar or a banjo or whatever instrument they was playing. And so I came by that part naturally. Sitting on

0: Who were the musical relatives?
1: Well, all of my people, all my mother's people. My grandpa was a Pentecostal preacher. He was a great musician. He played the guitar and played the fiddle, and he played the piano, too. Most of that was all done in church, and all my uncles played. All my brothers and sisters can play some sort of a musical instrument. But it all mostly all came from my mom's side. My dad could play the banjo a little bit, but he wasn't like a real natural, you know, it was not as musical, but he could play a little bit, and his dad played a little bit, but the true music and the songwriting and the true delivery and emotion of the music came from mom's people.
0: So if there was a lot of church influence, was there a wholehearted approval of you becoming the showbiz star with, shall I say, a very glamorous image to go with it?
1: No, I had a lot of trouble because my people were very strict in that religious, especially that Church of God, Pentecostal, Holy Roller background. Part of the thing, you're not allowed to wear makeup and tight clothes. And Lord, I went against everything. They thought I was Jezebel. And my grandpa thought when I was a young girl that I was going straight to hell. He really worried and prayed for my soul a lot. And I used to get a lot of whippings for wearing the makeup and the tight clothes. But it was worth it to me. I thought, well, they can't kill me. And if they do, they won't eat me. So it's like I'll just be dead, and that'll be that. And you know, so I'd rather have been dead than had to look like a hag, and you know, not all fixed up. So there you go.
0: So what is it with the image? Because you say Dolly Parton, and anybody who's ever sort of seen a picture of you will know it's we're talking big blonde hair, we're talking bright lipstick, we're talking, you know, makeup, glamour, glitz. Where did this persona first appear? And is it something to do with the fact that you had grown up in very tough surroundings?
1: Well, I think the way I look and the way that I took to looking early on was a country girl's idea of what glamour was. And I often tell this story, and it's become like a little joke, but it's the truth, that I patterned my look after what they call the town tramp in our hometown. And, you know, there was this beautiful blonde-headed woman that had this peroxide yellow hair that she piled on top of her head. And she wore bright lipstick, bright red toenail and fingernail polish. She wore short and tight clothes, and I thought she was the prettiest thing I'd ever seen when we did get to go downtown. And I would see her through the years, and Mama would say, oh, she ain't nothing but trash. And I would think to myself, that's what I'm going to be when I grow up, trash. So that's how I wound up looking. And that's really kind of how I patterned my look. And so it just got worse and worse. But I've enjoyed it. And I'm getting the giggles here. It's getting silly in here. But that's all the truth. So that was just my idea of glamour. And it works for me. I enjoy, like a kid every day, getting up playing in paints and crayons. And I just like it.
0: You say the persona works for you. Now, what some people don't know and ought to know is that you are, apart from being a successful performer, you are also a very, very successful songwriter and a very, very shrewd businesswoman who, you know, with an empire running into millions of dollars. Now, hasn't the image that you, as you say, you put up, the hair, the glitz, the bubbliness, has that ever stood in your way that people don't take you as seriously as perhaps they should?
1: Well, it ain't hurt me much. I still got the money.
0: Well, I guess it hasn't.
1: Actually, though, in all sincerity, it has been a hindrance for people. A lot of people see me different ways. I have a lot of different fans. Some people just see me as boobs and hair and personality. But a lot of people that have followed me through the years, the true fans, they know how serious I am about my work and about my songwriting. But I believe that you can have a good time and be smart and be productive and be creative. And I love being a woman. I love, you know, all the stuff that goes along with that, and it just all seems to be part of one package to me, and it works, because I don't think you have to act a certain way. I never listened to what other people said about what I should and shouldn't do and wear and shouldn't wear and think and shouldn't think. I think what I think, and I do what I do, and I know what I'm comfortable with, and it's important that I know who I am, and I work within that little world, and that's worked for me. I'm comfortable with me.
0: You've written thousands of songs, and many of them have become very, very well known. Now, perhaps one of the best known, one of the biggest hits of all was I Will Always Love You, which ironically was performed not by you and went to number one, performed by Whitney Houston. Was that a problem?
1: A problem? In what way?
0: That, I mean, wouldn't it have been nice if you'd sort of taken it to the top of the charts for so long?
1: Well, actually, I took it to the top of my charts. I recorded it in the early 70s when I wrote it and had a number one hit. And then again, when I did the Best Little Whorehouse in Texas with Burt Reynolds, they released it again because it was used in that movie, and it became number one again. So I was first artist in the...
0: Was that in the country chart?
1: In the country music charts. It was the first time that the same artist ever had a number one record twice. So I felt very proud of that because at that time I wasn't like that big in the pop. But no, I was thrilled to death that Whitney took that, to where it went, because I never could have taken it there. And as the writer and the publisher of the song, I made a lot more money by her doing it than I ever could have, on my own. Because it came from a soundtrack. And so I was very, very proud of that. And I needed the money because it costs a lot to look as cheap, as I often say.
0: There are quite a few quotes attributed to you. And one of the other quotes that I've come across is that you regard the songs that you've written as your children because you expect them to look after you in your old age. Is that true?
1: Yes, I always say that. I expect them to support me when I'm old. And they are, so far, doing pretty good. And I, you have a few songs. Everybody hopes to have a hit as a songwriter. And if you get a few songs like an I Will Always Love You that does that well, you can, that's a pretty good nest egg. And you can, especially if you're lucky enough to have the publishing and the writing. It's a good business, songwriting.

0: But coming back to this inner toughness that your outer image sometimes perhaps belies, is it true you once stood up to the great Elvis and said, no, you can't have that song?
1: Yeah, but I wasn't proud about that. I'm proud now. But at that time, Elvis, when I first recorded I Will Always Love You, he loved the song, and he wanted to record it. And I was so excited. I told everybody Elvis was recording my song. And then I come to find out they weren't going to record it unless he got half the publishing. That was just a rule they had. And I wouldn't let him have it because I told him, I said, this is the money that I'm leaving for my family, for my brothers and sisters, and, you know, for my folks. This is, you know, my publishing. This is my investment in my own clan. And I said, I can't give up the publishing. And everybody said, oh, you're crazy. It's Elvis Presley. And I said, I can't do it. I'm sorry. And I didn't do it, and he didn't record it. And I cried over that. I was so hurt. But now, then when Whitney came out with it, and it did so well, I thought, well, good. This is a good nest egg for my family now. And I was glad I didn't let him have it. But I would have loved to have heard him sing it. I think he should have done it anyway.
0: It really does sound like She Who Laughs Last, Laughs Longest.
1: Yeah, I guess. But I was disappointed because I loved Elvis. I can just imagine. I often think about that. I think, man, I would have given anything to have heard him sing that. I hope life treats you kind. And I hope that you have all that you ever dreamed.

0: You're a singer, you're a songwriter, you're an actor, you even have your own theme park, Dollywood. Now, what can there be left?
1: Oh, there's lots of stuff for me to do. I'm a dreamer, and I wake up with a new dream every day. I feel like I've just now learned enough to really know what to do. But I want to write more. I want to do more. I want to do more business stuff. I want to do a children's show. I want to do children's albums. I want to get very involved in a lot of different things. I'd love to have a line of frozen foods. I'd love to have a line of cosmetics. So to me, there's new opportunities all the time. But my music will always be number one, and my songwriting will be first always.
2: That was Dolly Parton in 2003, speaking to Frederick Dove and talking about her ambitions outside of music. One area where she made a huge impact was in her philanthropy, specifically around children's literature. Dolly Parton's Imagination Library is a worldwide program that sends free age-appropriate books to kids every month. 300 million books have been sent out since all this began in the mid-90s. There's a reason this was also important to Dolly Parton, relating to her own family's poverty. She also just loved books. Here she is with Outlook's Damien Barr.
1: I read everything from what's on the bestseller list to things that friends tell me. We swap different books. I study religions of the world. And so I've always got something to read.
3: You've talked about in the past about your father's illiteracy. And I wonder what the effect of that was on you and on your family and how you became aware of that. How did you know your dad couldn't read?
1: Well, because we knew when Daddy wouldn't be able to write our names, or if we needed somebody to sign a report card or that sort of thing. Well, that's just things you know. We did not think less of our daddy. Our daddy was a brilliant man. Our daddy was a great provider. And, you know, he hated more than anybody that he didn't get a chance to go to school. And he's not the only relative that I have that couldn't read and write, because what usually happens with people like us, we were very rural people. We were really way back in the mountains. Most people had anywhere from 6 to 15 kids. And when they started having children, they needed those children, the older ones, to work in the field to help provide for the rest of the family. And that's what happened to my father. And several of his own family did not get a chance to go to school. And plus, we lived so far back, it was just a little one-room school anyway. And with the weather and the way people had to walk to school, there were all kinds of reasons. But as far as it affecting our lives, our daddy was, like I say, a hard worker. We always had food to eat, roof over our head. We were poor. My daddy worked construction. But we just knew how smart Daddy was. And as I grew older and got into high school and that sort of thing, I saw...
3: You were the first person from your family to graduate from high school, weren't you?
1: Yes. But I saw that... I thought, man, my daddy could probably... As smart as he was and as clever as he was, could have... No telling what he could have done. But he was doing what he felt he was supposed to do. He was supposed to be our daddy, and he was supposed to be Mama's husband, and that all worked. But he got to live long enough to see the Imagination Library doing well, and he knew that I had done that in his honor, and he was felt like he was helping out with that. So he really felt like he'd got to do something special.
3: He got to see you be called the book lady.
1: He loved that. He loved them calling me the book lady. And he felt such a part of that. It was almost like he got to do something great toward education in his life through one of his children, and the fact that I did it to honor him, not to embarrass him. This was to him and people, millions like him.
3: And I mean, you've talked about how you didn't have what you didn't have. You didn't have electricity, and there were lots of material things that you did without. And I'm assuming there weren't any books, but there were newspapers on the wall in the Tennessee Mountain home. I wonder, do you remember any of those stories? Did you ever read those as a kid?
1: I remember the comedy things we used to have. We didn't get the newspapers, of course, but we had relatives that lived in the city, and they would bring boxes of papers and stuff to use in the outdoor toilet, as well as what we used them for, was to plaster to paper the walls. And I remember we'd lay upside down trying to see if we could tear without tearing the house down to see if we could find what the punchline was for the comedy. And I remember reading about the war. I remember different headlines, and it was amazing how we used to try to read that.
3: So it's like if these walls could speak, and they did speak to you.
1: Exactly. Of course, the rats got to that, because you had to put that up with flour, you know, to when you paste the stuff, and the rats would kind of eat around too. So between the kids, the rats, and us, we didn't get to do much reading at home.

0: So you say you're up by 3 a.m. in the morning every day?
1: Well, I'm usually up by 3 for the rest of the day. I will take a little power nap sometime during the course of the day if I'm working on my lunch break or whatever, but I'm just one of those people, I don't require a lot of sleep.
0: What are you doing when you get up at 3 o'clock in the morning?
1: Well, I do a lot of my work. I do a lot of my spiritual work, a lot of my meditation, my little prayers and scriptures. I have a little routine, as most people do. So I get up and do that, and then I also call in a lot of my work and get more work done by 6 o'clock in the morning than most people get done in a week and a half. But I often write songs at that time of morning because my mind is fresher and clearer. And so it's just a good time. I call it my wee hours and my wee hour wisdom, my little notes that I make. So anyway, morning's a good time for me.
0: And you've said that writing is therapy for you. And I wondered when you discovered that writing had that effect, that it gave you this outlet for your feelings.
1: I think I've always known that. I started writing songs when I was very, very young. In fact, I started writing songs before I could write. My mother used to keep things that I had written, and she did through the years, that I would, because I had a gift of rhyme. But my mother's people are all very musical, so that's, I came by all that naturally. My mother was always singing, all my relatives, so that was natural for me. But I realized early on that writing was something I loved to do, and that was how I could express myself, being brought up in a very large family where Mom and Daddy had all they could do to keep us all going. They loved us all the same. I had a sister, two brothers older, and 8 children younger, so I was one of those kids that needed a lot of attention, and I realized early on that I got a lot of attention by songs I would write and poems that I would write, and my mom would say to people, oh, you gotta hear that song that this little thing wrote. But I also realized that it was a way I could express my joy, my sorrow, my feelings, not just for myself, but for everybody else. My coat.

0: asked me often if I have a favorite song, and that one's easy for me. Even though I love them all, and I've always said my songs are like my children, and I expect them to support me when I'm old. But you do, as a writer, have your favorites, and I'm sure you can relate. But my very favorite song is The Coat of Many Colors, and the lyrics of that, because it's more than a song. It's a philosophy, it's an attitude, and now they teach it in schools in America, the anti-bullying. They use that a lot for that, which makes me feel kind of like I'm sure my dad did, feeling like he helped with the Imagination Library. So it makes me feel good that I'm able to do something else. So The Coat of Many Colors would be my favorite. Every stitch, and I told them all the story. Like, one of my favorite lines in a song is, pour myself a cup of ambition from 9 to 5. And so I have little lines that I pick out, but Coat would be my favorite. But they didn't
1: understand it, and I tried. Dolly Parton speaking to Damian Barr in 2013. So as we work our way through the stories of Dolly Parton's life, we're also working our way through some of her hit songs. And we've got a big one still to cover. 9 to 5. A feminist anthem with a tale of real-life labor struggle behind it. And we'll be hearing that story after the news. Not told by Dolly, but by one of the women who inspired the song. Stay tuned for that. We're back in a minute.
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3: If you want to grab the world's attention, going to the moon is back in fashion.
4: An unmanned Chinese spacecraft touched down on the far side of the moon where no human or robot has ever ventured before.
3: But space missions are only one symbol of national scientific ambition. And what's become clear in recent years is that China is now a force to be reckoned with in all aspects of science, from cutting-edge biology to the front line in AI. How has this sleeping giant awoken over the decades, and what does its commitment to massive science projects of the future mean for geopolitics?
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1: In part two of Outlook, we're on the set of the hit 80s movie 9 to 5, where an iconic song is being written.
5: Dolly came to the set and used her really long fingernails to scrape against each other like a washboard to hit the beat.
0: 9 to 5. Now, I got a glaze on here that's keeping the sound down a little bit, but these are great instruments.
1: The real-life story that inspired the song. After the headlines.
6: BBC News with Sue Montgomery. The authorities in Nepal have doubled the number of people listed as missing after Wednesday's devastating flash floods. The figure has jumped to nearly 2,000. Hundreds are also unaccounted for in Tibet. Experts say Denmark's campaign of forced contraception on Greenlandic women and girls in the 1960s and 70s violated human rights, but they say it did not amount to genocide. About 4,500 women and girls had coils inserted. Many said they never agreed to the procedure. Serbia's justice minister says the convicted war criminal Ratko Mladic will receive full honours at his funeral. The former Bosnian Serb commander died on Thursday in The Hague, where he was serving a life sentence for genocide and crimes against humanity. Israel says it's carried out an airstrike in the occupied West Bank city of Jenin, killing 3 people. It says it targeted a Hamas operative and 2 accomplices. Senior Western officials have told the BBC they do not believe that Russia is planning a direct military confrontation with NATO. Some media reports have suggested a recent visit to Moscow by the head of the CIA was intended to warn the Kremlin against attacking the alliance. The United States says it's taking action against one of Egypt's biggest banks, one of Washington's first publicized measures to try to isolate the Iranian economy. The Treasury Department says it's revoking access to the US financial system for Bank Misr's branches in the United Arab Emirates. 4 men have pleaded guilty to setting fire to 4 ambulances belonging to a Jewish charity in North London earlier this year. Prosecutors have asked for them to be treated on the basis that it was a terror attack. BBC News.
1: Welcome back to Outlook from the World Service. I'm Asya Fuchs. Today, we're all about Dolly Parton. And in this half, the backstory of one of her most iconic songs. Not just a song, really, but a fully fledged anthem. It was written as part of the soundtrack to a hit film about mistreated secretaries rising up against their boss, inspired by a real-life labor rights struggle. The narrator of this story isn't Dolly herself, but a union leader and activist who inspired the film, Karen Nussbaum. Here she is with Outlook Saskia Collette.
7: I wanted to start by asking you what your first thoughts were when you heard the song.
5: I thought the song was electric. And I also loved the song because in this completely non-intimidating way, it makes the entire case for class consciousness and collective action. And that's very hard to come by.
7: And what about the lyrics? Were there any in particular that spoke to you?
5: I love how the song begins with pride. You know, you pour yourself a cup of ambition. It goes to complaints about the boss taking credit for what you do, and you're just a step on the boss man's ladder. And then it goes to how we all have to join together. We're in the same boat. So that's just a great trajectory. I love how it, in simple language, gets to the heart of the whole problem.

0: You know, I can't tell you exactly when I heard the song for the first time, but I know that it was played with a group of 9 to 5 organizers on the set of the movie just as they were wrapping up. We were thrilled.
1: The movie Karen is talking about is the smash hit 1980s comedy 9 to 5, starring Jane Fonda, Dolly Parton, and Lily Tomlin. Dolly wrote the theme song on the set of the film. The three actors play secretaries who are fed up of being harassed and overlooked by their lecherous boss. The secretaries vow to take revenge, which they do in a series of fantastical scenarios. I say fantastical, but what many people don't know is that the film and song actually reflected the stories of real women, of secretaries like Karen and her friends, who had become so exasperated with being treated like office wives that they decided to fight back. So they banded together and they called their organization 9 to 5. How these women inspired a movement, an anthem, a movie, and change for women across the workforce.
0: We didn't know how big everything was going to become. We didn't know that 9 to 5 was going to be a box office smash. We didn't know it was going to become an iconic movie that was probably the most successful political movie ever made. And we certainly didn't have any idea of how the song would become an anthem for the entire women's movement. We didn't know what was coming.

0: I wanted to ask you how you ended up working in an office.
1: I was a young activist and organizer. I was in a fury about all of the injustices in the world, and I dropped out of school in Chicago, moved to Boston to become a full-time activist. But I discovered, like most people, that you can't really become a full-time activist unless you've got a job paying the rent and your grocery bills and so on. So I got a job, the most common job for women.
2: Take a good look at your career choices. That's what Patty McGrath did after 4 years of college. As secretary, you need to be the best you can be. So Patty worked harder, and now she types 110 words per minute.
3: Janet keeps her hands in condition for typing with finger gymnastics.
1: It was just what was there for women to do. In fact, one out of three women worked as a clerical worker, and so that's where I ended up.
0: Could you please paint me a picture of the office where you worked?
1: You had your work to do. It occupied you all day long. It was very repetitive, and for the most part, nobody knew who you were. I had a friend who worked at a hospital, and her boss could not remember her name and kept getting her mixed up with her coworker because they had similar initials. That was common.
0: How did it feel to be treated like that?
1: You know, people were quietly seething. This notion that you were there as the office wife, that you were there to do anything that was asked of you. And we didn't know how to express what was wrong with that, but we sure felt like it was wrong.
0: Like Karen said, she'd taken this pretty unrewarding job to support herself financially so that outside of work hours, she could focus on her real passion, activism.
1: It took some experiences to make me realize that not only should I have a job to support my organizing, but I could be organizing on the job.
0: So Karen got together with a bunch of her friends, secretaries and clerical workers in different parts of the city. And together they started spreading the word. They'd hit bus stops at rush hour and hand out newsletters in which they'd ask other women working in offices to tell them about their experiences. And it wasn't long before the responses started flooding in.
1: There's a wonderful letter from a woman named Joyce who said, "I'll be called girl till the day I retire without pension." In those 10 words or so, she captures all of the insult of never being seen as an adult, working your whole life, and then not getting the basic provisions of a lifetime worker. So we were getting those kinds of responses. We decided to call our first meeting, and 150 women showed up.
0: Word soon began to spread about what was happening in Boston. And before long, 9-to-5 branches and sister organizations were popping up across the country. Women who up until that point had felt like part of the wallpaper were now being talked about in the news.
4: Some bosses regard their secretaries as office wives who should be as willing to make coffee as take a memo. But in Chicago today, some of the office wives said they want a divorce.
5: The point that secretaries as working people might have legitimate labor grievances is not a new one. What is new is the particular form for dissent. It's not the disembodied voice of the amorphous feminist movement. It's this city's secretaries talking about this city's secretaries' problems.
0: But of course, not everyone was sympathetic to their cause.
6: What do you think of this whole business?
7: A lot of this is, making sounds, making noise.
8: The girls, I think, got it over the guys. They get everything paid for and everything else. I don't see what they're really arguing about. I think they have just as many rights as the guys have.
0: Despite some people not taking their cause seriously, Karen and her comrades were determined to shine a light on the daily humiliations being faced by secretaries.
1: A woman called us right after lunch one day to say, "I've just been fired. I work in a law office, and my boss often requires me to go out and get him a sandwich at lunchtime. So he called me today. He said, go get me a corned beef sandwich. Bring it back right away." So I put my own sandwich down. I went to the deli. I brought him his sandwich back and go back to my desk. And before you know it, he's buzzing the intercom. He's screaming at me. And he says, "I told you to get me a corned beef sandwich on rye. This is a corned beef sandwich on white. You're fired. The next day, we brought 40 women out in front of his office with a picket line. And we had posters that we had written, rye bread or no bread. And we get all the presses out there. And she didn't get her job back, but she was one satisfied secretary. You know, there was you could fight back against these outrages.
0: The organization 9to5 was making a name for itself, getting a lot of attention. But it would take the intervention of a Hollywood star to turn it into the household name it is today.
3: Meet the most beautiful creature of the future. Her name is Barbarella, and she makes science fiction something else. Jane Fonda is Barbarella.
0: Can you tell me about the first time you met Jane Fonda?
1: I first saw Jane Fonda at an anti-war conference, and I was so impressed because there she was just sitting on the floor like any other participant. And I thought, whoa, that is super impressive. And then a year or two later, I became active in the Indochina peace campaign, which she started with her then husband, Tom Hayden. I would often stay at Jane and Tom's house, sleeping on their porch or on the guest room on the first floor. She was part of every single meeting.
0: So, of course, you told her what you were doing with 9to5. Why do you think that resonated so much with her?
1: In 1975, when the war finally ended, she decided she was going to go back to acting. And I don't know why she was so taken with what we were doing. Maybe because it did have an echo of our strategy to end the war. But she loved it. And it was her idea to make a movie. It never would have occurred to me. And she wanted to make a contribution to our work in the best way she knew how, and for her that was making a major motion picture. We had to sell the studio that there would be an audience for this. So I wrote a pitch memo for Jane to give to the studio about why people would come to this movie.
0: And as part of her research for the movie, she actually went to your meetings. What was it like when she attended a 9to5 meeting?
1: Now, our members tried to be cool. A member in Atlanta named Verna Barksdale was told that Jane was going to be coming to the meeting and that we needed to treat Jane like a regular person. And she said, oh, no problem. Of course, no problem. And then she says, when Jane shows up at the meeting, I go, Jane Fonda! There was one where she brought writers for the movie to a big meeting of about 40 people in Cleveland. She asked, have you ever dreamed of getting even with the boss? And that's where they had a million ways that they had dreamed of getting even with the boss. You know, rat poison in the coffee and all of those anecdotes in the film came out of those discussions.
9: I think there was something in that coffee.
10: I think you're right.
9: I think it was poison.
10: Right again.
9: I think you did it.
1: They had some things that you couldn't even put in the movie, you know, some things that were really grotesque, but this is how angry some women were.
0: So the movie came out. What were your memories of first seeing it?
1: I remember going to see the movie in Boston and also being so thrilled because my two greatest passions were combined now, and that was my organization 9to5 and movies. And so my organization's name, 9to5, was in the movies section of the newspaper. It was thrilling.
11: 20th Century Fox presents a tribute to anyone who has ever been overworked, underpaid, and pushed to the edge by an ungrateful boss. Jane Fonda, Lily Tomlin, and Dolly Parton.
1: And I went into the theater, and I'm sitting there watching the movie, and I really wasn't, be perfectly honest, I wasn't sure the movie was that good. You know, it seemed a little over the top. a little ultra farcical. I couldn't tell, but I get in the movie theater, and the minute the movie starts, the women are shouting back at the screen and jumping up. And there's one scene where Jane has just gotten the new job and she's supposed to make copies on the copying machine. And the machine goes crazy and papers spewing out all over the place. And one woman near me jumps up and says, "Push the star button. This is what will stop the machine." And the women are completely engaged. And their boyfriends and husbands are like sitting next to them wondering, what's going on here? And that's what happened all over the country. It just completely changed the debate in the country. You'd go into the movie theater, you'd see this movie, which just makes fun of how outrageous these working conditions are. And you walk out of the movie theater and you think, that's outrageous. You're no longer questioning whether such a thing as discrimination. You are past that and you're ready for solutions.
0: 9 to 5 was released in 1980, and it was the second highest grossing film of that year, only beaten by Star Wars' Empire Strikes Back. Even today, it remains one of the top performing comedies of all time at the box office. And it didn't end there. There's, of course, the song.
1: One day, Dolly came to the set, and she used her own fingernails, her really long fingernails, to scrape against each other like a washboard to hit the beat of the song.
12: 9 to 5, what a way. Now, I got a glaze on here that's keeping the sound down a little bit, but these are great instruments.
1: Jane reports that she and Lily had goosebumps go up their arms, you know, that they knew how powerful this was going to be. And it was apparent the minute you heard it, no matter where you were or who you were. They got you where they were.

0: how did it feel to have an anthem for your movement as well?
1: The whole moment was both heady and also felt like this is our due. And so we felt well done.
0: So do you still think women resonate with Dolly Parton's words?
1: I do think women still resonate with the lyrics of the 9 to 5 song and the spirit with which it's sung. Not long ago, Dolly Parton was honored at the Grammys, and she brought up a dozen women singers, and they all sang 9 to 5. You hear 9 to 5 everywhere. And to me, what it captures is this basic notion that if we talk to people where they're at, and we do that in a way that says, you're in the same boat with a lot of your friends, let's join together and use that power together to make change. That's the path to solving these problems.

That was Karen Nussbaum speaking to Saskia Collette in 2020. And that's all from Outlook's special episode, Remembering Dolly Parton. I know I, for one, like probably a lot of us, will spend the weekend replaying my favorite Dolly songs. One of my very favorites is Wildflowers.

0: I'm Asya Fuchs from me and the team. 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
1: You're listening to Witness History on the BBC World Service with me, Tim O'Callaghan. On the 5th of September 1986, a Boeing 747 aeroplane operated by Pan American Airways was hijacked at Karachi Airport in Pakistan. Nearly 400 passengers and 19 crew members were held hostage by four armed Palestinian militants for 16 hours. It ended with 22 hostages being killed and more than 150 people were injured. This episode describes that violence in detail.
2: Good evening. The hijacking of an American jumbo jet at Karachi Airport has ended in bloodshed. It's not certain how many are dead.
3: People were screaming. There was blood squirts everywhere. The bullets that were hitting the fuselage on the side became like little metal pieces flying everywhere.
1: Madhvi Bahugnaha was a Pan American flight attendant from India. She was on Flight 73, but she wasn't there in an official capacity.
3: Pan Am had a very generous travel policy, and I love traveling. This is the reason why I became a flight attendant. And that day, I was on my way to Austria along with my girlfriend.
1: Pan Am Flight 73 was due to fly from Mumbai in India to Frankfurt in Germany, and then eventually New York, with a two-hour stopover in Karachi to drop off and pick up passengers. The plane was parked a short distance away from the airport terminal, and passengers would be brought to the aircraft by bus.
3: So that day, since I was seated in the first class, I was by the first class galley, which is right by the first door. I heard banging really hard, which is very abnormal because regular passenger boarding is pretty contained and rhythmic. However, this was abnormal. So clearly it brought our attention. Like, what's going on? Why is this big banging noise coming from the steps? And we started to look over. It was all happening so fast. The hijackers, they were dressed up as security guards with their guns in front of them. And then as soon as Safrani, the lead hijacker, came up, he did not shoot, but he pointed his gun in the air and he started saying something which I'm not sure any one of us comprehended. Initially, I thought that this was Pan Am's way of keeping us abreast to make sure that we're following the rules and regulations and we're doing what needs to be done in case of an emergency. So, in other words, I thought it was a mock emergency.
1: But there was nothing mock about it. Despite the fact that she wasn't working, Madhvi was wearing her ID and she went into emergency mode. She turned to the flight attendant standing close to her and the plane's intercom phone.
3: I told her, call the cockpit, inform the cockpit that there are people in the airplane and it's not a normal situation.
1: The hijackers then instructed the crew to shut the doors of the plane, but not before firing shots into the air to make it clear to airport officials that the aircraft was under their control.
3: There was no screaming at that moment. I think, like me, most people's initial reaction is denial. It was like a complete shock to everybody.
1: The lead hijacker, Zaid Hassan Safarini, asked to be taken to the cockpit, which was on an upper deck. When there was no answer from inside, he broke down the door, but it was empty. Remember when Madhvi had told her colleague to call the cockpit and warn the pilots about the hijackers? Well, upon hearing that, they had followed emergency procedure and escaped the plane through a hatch in the roof. The hijackers began to negotiate with staff at the airport, but why had they taken over the plane in the first place? A press conference was held by airport officials to update the media whilst the hijacking was taking place.
4: Their demand is that they like to go to Cyprus, land at Larnaca, where they say they have some friends who are in prison and their aim is to get them out of the prison.
1: The hijackers then planned to fly the plane to Israel, where other members of their militant group were also in jail. To increase pressure on the authorities, the lead hijacker, Safarini, grabbed a man called Rajesh Kumar, a recently naturalized US citizen, and brought him to the door of the plane.
3: And started using the butt of his gun to push him and hurt him. With that, the passenger said, please don't hurt me, please don't kill me. The lead hijacker said, what kind of a man you are that you're being afraid?
1: Safarini then told the flight attendant to open the plane door, and he used a megaphone to tell the authorities he wanted a new pilot within 30 minutes, or he will kill Kumar. The deadline passed, and no flight crew arrived.
3: At that point, then he shot Kumar point blank and kicked him out of the airplane. And then he shut the door. I was sitting right there. I was right completely there. That really shook me up. The trauma of the witness, it cannot be described. And we were all 21 years of age. And so it was a hard part to take in, digest, and then come out of it.
1: Madhvi and another flight attendant are then told to collect passports. And what they did next is extremely brave.
3: 85% of the people on the airplane were Indians because the flight originated in Mumbai. And then there were Americans and Europeans. Of course, I didn't know how to differentiate. Everybody's white and blonde hair, blue eyes. Now, how do you know which one is American and which one is European? But if I saw somebody like that, that didn't look Asian or did not look Caribbean or Mexican, I told them, don't worry about getting your passport down. Just push your hand into the bag. Just pretend like you're throwing something in.
1: Two other attendants are then told to sort through the bags and find any American passports.
3: They actually went through the passports, and I believe they saw some American passports, and they took it and they hid it in the bulk of the seats.
1: The hours ticked by with continued negotiations between the hijackers and authorities at the airport. Then, 16 hours after the hijackers took control of the plane, the fuel ran out and the lights went off.
3: The shooting began. Everything was black, pitch black, dark. There was no light on the airplane. So they weren't shooting at a person. They were just sweeping. It was AK-47, so it was just sweeping shots.
1: A passenger opened the door next to where Madhvi was trying to avoid the gunfire, and she made her way out onto the wing of the plane.
3: Everybody had to just go. You could not just stand there. And we were pushed out on the wing. I was on the wing for a minute. And even before I could say anything, do anything, I was pushed off the wing and didn't know when to hold myself for impact because the tarmac is black. Everything was dark outside.
1: Madhvi was pretty badly injured, but she managed to make her way away from the plane and towards the airport terminal building, helping passengers as she went.
3: The scenario, if I can describe, is when you poke an ant hole and all the ants just run. This is what I could remember. Everybody was running everywhere because we didn't know where to run.
1: She was taken to a hospital, which she described to me as chaotic. It was here that she learned that two of her colleagues had died, Nurja Baharnot and Mahaji Karas. In total, 22 people were killed.
3: I would not be able to sleep for nights and nights at a row. I was sleeping with my mom. I would get up in the night and I would go and hide in a corner in the room, in my bedroom. And I would say, they're going to come after me. Or I would take the sheet and cover my head and say, I have to hide. They're going to come to kill me. And the incident with Kumar, that stayed with me for a very long time, very, very long time.
1: The four hijackers were imprisoned by the Pakistani authorities. The lead hijacker, Zaid Hassan Safarini, was released in 2001 before being quickly recaptured by American authorities. He pled guilty to 95 charges and was sentenced to 160 years in prison in 2003. The other hijackers were released against the wishes of India and the USA in 2008. Madhvi Bahunga returned to work for Pan American Airways. She's now retired and lives in the United States. She was speaking to me, Tim O'Callaghan, for Witness History.
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6: I'm Tanya Beckett. India has been gripped by a protest movement demanding more jobs for graduates. The message has resonated across the country. 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
7: Could Morocco's teenage midfield sensation Ayew Buadi make his Manchester City debut against Crystal Palace as the Premier League action begins later this Friday? And we'll reflect on two world records from an incredible night of athletics in Zurich.
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8: Welcome to the newsroom. I'm Janat Jaleel.
9: One of the people here desperate for news is Sujata Joshi. She tells me four of her family members are missing.
8: We hear from the traumatised survivors of the floods in Nepal as the number of missing doubles to nearly 2,000 and fears rise of a second flood. Reports find a campaign of forced contraception in Greenland violated women's human rights. The BBC tracks 1 week of Israeli attacks on Palestinians in the occupied West Bank, in which even their animals aren't spared.
10: Jewish settlers were also filmed torturing a donkey, tying it to their

0: after the devastating flood, doubling its previous estimate. The number includes workers at a hydropower project, as well as foreign tourists and pilgrims. More than 500 people have been confirmed dead. Over the border in Tibet, Chinese authorities have confirmed 7 deaths, but say hundreds remain unaccounted for. More details from our China correspondent, Laura Baker.
1: Within the last few hours, Chinese rescuers, specialist teams, have managed to get to the epicentre of the disaster here on the Tibetan side, and that's at Girong Port. But the pictures that Chinese state media have shown, the effort that they have to make, they've had to scale mountains, they've had to cross raging torrents of rivers, and it seems, you know, that is the only way to get to that area at the moment.
0: Experts say that Denmark's campaign of forced contraception on Greenlandic women and girls in the 1960s and 70s violated human rights but did not meet the legal definition of genocide. Greenland's government presented 2 long-awaited reports which differed on whether the practice was systemic. About 4,500 women and girls had coils inserted. Adrienne Murray reports from Copenhagen.
2: Greenland's Prime Minister Jens Fredrik Nielsen said the government will now establish a Truth and Reconciliation Committee to uncover the truth and work on a healing process. While Denmark's Prime Minister Mette Frederiksen said she supported the process, adding, "I believe it's never too late to do the right thing." The Danish Parliament has passed into law a compensation plan. However, Greenland's 2 largest opposition parties have called for the case to be brought before international courts.
0: Serbia's justice minister says the former Bosnian Serb army leader and convicted war criminal Ratko Mladic will receive all the military and state honours to which he's entitled. Mladic died on Thursday in The Hague, where he was serving a life sentence for genocide and crimes against humanity. He remains a war hero to many nationalist Serbs, despite directing Europe's worst atrocities since the Second World War. Sahida Abdurrahmanovic lost family members in the Srebrenica massacre in 1995.
3: What's left to say after his death? Nothing will change. He's a war criminal, an aggressor who committed genocide against no small number of people. Thousands of young people never lived to see old age as he did, and all this thanks to his ideology.
0: Norwegians have been gathering in their thousands outside the Royal Palace in Oslo to bid farewell to King Harald, who died earlier on Friday, and to welcome the new king, Håkon. World News from the BBC. The Israeli army says it's carried out an airstrike in the occupied West Bank city of Jenin, killing 3 people. It said it had targeted a Hamas operative and 2 accomplices. From Jerusalem, Katie Watson.
4: According to Israeli authorities, the airstrike in Jenin was a joint operation between the Israel Defense Force and its security services. Jenin is an area in the north of the West Bank, which has long been seen as a stronghold of Palestinian armed groups. The area has also seen growing violence from Israeli settlers, with Israel's government recently overturning a 20-year ban on Jewish settlements around Jenin. All Israeli settlements and settler outposts are illegal under international law.
0: Senior Western officials have told the BBC they do not believe that Russia is planning a direct military confrontation with NATO. Some media reports have suggested that a visit to Moscow by the head of the CIA this week was intended to warn the Kremlin against attacking the alliance. But the Western officials said a recent increase in hostile Russian rhetoric was nothing new and could reflect growing pressure on President Putin over the war in Ukraine. The United States says it's taking action against one of Egypt's biggest banks. The Treasury Department says it's revoking access to the US financial system for Bank Misr's branches in the United Arab Emirates. The Treasury said the branches processed nearly $2 billion in the past 2 years for companies that could be part of Iran's shadow banking network. A new law regulating religious conversion has come into force in the Indian state of Maharashtra. The state government, run by Prime Minister Narendra Modi's Hindu nationalist BJP, says the legislation only criminalises conversions involving force, fraud, inducement or marriage. Whoever conducts the conversion has to prove it's lawful. BBC News.
5: You're listening to The Newsroom from the BBC World Service with me, Jenna Jalil. We begin in Nepal, where the number of people missing after Wednesday's flash flood

0: has jumped to nearly 2,000, double the previous estimate. More than 500 of them are believed to be foreign nationals from the US, India, Britain and other countries. So far, more than 570 people are known to have died in the huge torrent of rock, ice and mud that was unleashed by the collapse of a glacier in this Himalayan region. And even as rescue efforts continue, there are fears of further sudden floods. Azadeh Mashiri sent this report from one of the worst hit areas of Nepal.
1: I've reached army barracks in Trishulir in northern Nepal, and every few minutes there are helicopters that are landing, dropping off people who have been stranded by the floods, survivors, people who are injured. And on the other side of the gate are just some of the people who are waiting for news of their loved ones, families who are going up to a wall here with a list published of the names of people the army has recovered so far, people who have been found.
2: One of the people here desperate for news is Sujata Joshi. She tells me four of her family members are missing.
3: Who in your family is missing?
4: My sister-in-law. My cousin. My nephew and nice.
2: Her brother Sumit is here as well, and he tells me when the flood hit his home, he ran with his wife and his child. He survived. They were washed away.
5: We were at home. When the flooding started, I rushed out. I asked my sister-in-law to hurry, but she was busy closing up our shop and got caught in the floods.
2: One of the helicopters has just dropped off Balbir Bike, who was stranded while working at a tunnel in Trishuli.
6: We didn't know about the flood. We saw a huge cloud of brown dust from inside the tunnel. We felt a gust of cold air. We didn't know what was happening.
7: Heavy mud due to the flood.
2: One of the army spokespeople here, Brigadier Rajaram Basnet, explained how difficult it is to rescue people from tunnels here.
7: And even for the tunnels, the entry and exit points, they are closed, and it's very difficult to find out the, you know, entry and exit point also. I haven't seen this kind of, you know, the disaster in my life.
2: The warnings have eased now, and emergency officials are letting people leave and get closer to the river. We're right next to the river Trishuli now, and the helicopters are still flying up above as search and rescue operations continue. It just goes to show how worried people are. The number of casualties have continued to rise, and there's an anxious wait for the hundreds who are still missing. We've also just heard the Prime Minister, Balan Shah, and his cabinet have decided to donate a month's wages to the government's relief fund. A little over 6 months in office, and Balan Shah is now responding to the worst disaster Nepal has seen in more than a decade.
0: Azadeh Mashiri. What then of the mammoth effort to rescue the thousands of survivors, many of whom have lost loved ones, homes and livelihoods? Chinese officials who are helping with rescue efforts in Nepal, as well as in the Chinese autonomous region of Tibet, say that operations have reached a critical stage as lakes upstream of the disaster zone pose a risk of further flooding. Our China correspondent Laura Bicker is monitoring developments from Beijing.
8: In China, firefighters crossed raging rivers and scaled cliffs to finally reach a border town where hundreds are still missing. The risk of further flooding is hampering their efforts. Teams were told to suspend all operations after a new lake, which formed high up on the Himalayan mountains, started to overflow. Water levels have now dropped, but Tom Fletcher, UN Under Secretary General for Humanitarian Affairs and its Emergency Relief Coordinator, believes the risk remains.
9: We do think that there's a secondary flood risk from a lot of the lakes up there that are now jammed with debris around the border with Nepal. And they reckon that one of those lakes alone has accumulated about 2 million more cubic metres of water and could receive another 3 million cubic metres over the next 3 days.
8: Chinese officials are monitoring water levels and have warned that more rain is forecast over the weekend. There are already calls coming from Beijing for stronger monitoring of glacier lakes and landslide risks in the Himalayas. President Xi Jinping is personally directing the rescue work and has called for authorities to make every effort to search for missing people from China and abroad.
0: Laura Bicker. Two reports in Denmark have found that the programme of involuntary contraception used against women in Greenland in the 1960s onwards violated their human rights. More than 4,000 Inuit women and girls, who are the dominant ethnic group in Greenland, were given IUDs or coils, often without their consent. Many say they suffered pain and trauma, and some were left sterile. Use of this birth control was so widespread that Greenland's population growth slowed severely. However, only one of the reports completely rules out that the practice amounted to genocide. For more, I spoke to our Copenhagen correspondent, Adrienne Murray.
10: During the 1960s and 70s, the Danish health authorities brought out a birth control campaign and rolled it out across the country. What we know is that during this period, at least 4,500 women were given contraceptive coils. They had those inserted, and it's only something that's come about in the last few years that women were coming forward saying that this practice had occurred without their consent. So there were dozens of women started to put their names forward and say this. There was a podcast that kind of really put the spotlight on this case, and they established how widespread this was. And that instigated an inquiry. There was a lot of anger about this and a lot of shock. An inquiry ran for a couple of years to establish what had happened. With regards to that 4,500 number, it's not clear how many of those women were subjected to forced contraception. However, the inquiry did interview a few hundred women, and in at least 300 cases that they documented of women who are still alive today and who gave evidence, they had cases where they said they'd either been forced, they'd not given consent, or there was a lack of information. And some of these women, some of them, they were girls. They were as young as 12 or 13. And there were also cases where women had given birth or they'd gone for an abortion and a coil was inserted without their knowledge.
0: So tell us about these reports today and what they found.
10: Two separate reports have been published by Greenland's government. Now, initially, they commissioned one panel to investigate or examine what the legal aspects of this case were. So that's whether human rights violations had occurred and also, crucially, whether this would constitute genocide. Now, this happened about a year and a half ago. The experts behind that panel, they had a disagreement and they split into two groups. What's happened is there are now two reports that have been released that were authored by two different groups. Now, in terms of the findings that the government presented, both of these reports concluded that there were cases of forced contraceptions and that there were violations of the women's human rights. But neither established that genocide had occurred. The first group, the Danish experts, they said there was no empirical evidence to suggest genocide at all, and then concluded there was no intention proven. The second report by two international experts, however, was a bit more nuanced. They did not establish genocide, but this report, however, said there were reasonable grounds to believe that involuntary contraception was actually systematic, that it was discriminatory, and that in their view, however, on this genocide issue, only a court can decide. So they stopped short in that capacity in terms of their conclusions.
0: Adrienne Murray. Thousands of people have gathered outside the Royal Palace in Oslo to greet Norway's new king, Haakon, after the death of his father, Harald. The popular monarch, Europe's oldest, died at the age of 89. The Norwegian Prime Minister called Harald a king of his time and for his time, who had guided the country through decades of change. Daniel Sanford reports.
11: At midday, cannons fired over Oslo as a salute to the dead monarch. King Harald had been ailing for many years and was in hospital for the last 11 days. But there's been a quiet outpouring of grief nonetheless, with Norwegians queuing to add to a long line of flowers outside the royal palace.
12: He was just a really nice king. And I feel like he was the whole country's grandfather.
13: He was everything for us, especially being an immigrant. He made us feel home, and he made us feel loved.
14: He had a warm, big heart, and he had humor, and I think, yes, most Norwegians feel that they know him very well.
11: King Harald is remembered as a softly spoken figure who married his great love, Sonia, who was not a royal, a monarch who helped the country heal after a horrendous massacre in 2011 by the neo-Nazi Anders Breivik, in which 77 people died, and who represented Norway at three Olympics and welcomed home the Norwegian football team this summer from their most successful World Cup. He's being succeeded by his son, Håkon. King Håkon's wife, Mette Marit, has been the focus of two scandals this year. First, she apologised for being a friend of Jeffrey Epstein. Then her son from a previous relationship was convicted of rape, though he is appealing that conviction. Queen Mette Marit is also seriously ill and awaiting a lung transplant.
0: Daniel Sanford. Violence by Jewish settlers in the occupied West Bank is set to reach record levels this year as human rights groups warn that they are increasingly spreading into new areas of the territory. Attacks on Palestinians have risen under Israel's current government alongside a rapid increase in Israeli settlements, which are illegal under international law. Our Middle East correspondent, Lucy Williamson, has been looking at reports of settler violence across the West Bank in the course of 1 week.
15: A teenager shot dead, beatings, arson attacks, a donkey tortured. You might have seen the worst attacks by Jewish settlers here in the occupied West Bank, but behind those lies a much wider campaign of violence against Palestinians. We've counted more than 60 incidents here just in the past week, including daily incursions and intimidations that never make the news, some of which aren't even reported by the victims at all.
16: Hey!
15: On Saturday, amputee Saeed Alamour was beaten by a settler with an iron bar as he stooped to pick up one of his crutches. A shocking video recording the assault clearly shows his attacker, who's now under arrest. Saeed, who lost his leg last year after being shot near his house by a settler security guard, says settlers are constantly harassing the family.
17: They want me to leave this place. It's not only me who's targeted, it's everyone. If I leave, they'll go after my neighbor down the road, then the next one, then the one after that, until they remove everyone from these areas and replace them with Zionists.
15: On Friday, a large group of Jewish settlers, some of them armed, walked through the Palestinian village of Sa'ir near Hebron, past the house of 17-year-old Karim Shalaldeh. His father, Sanad, told us Karim was killed while filming the settlers.
18: The second bullet struck my son. I ran to him before he fell and held him in my arms. I would rather die myself 1,000 times than see it happen to my child.
15: Israel's army said it had received reports of Palestinians throwing stones. Jewish settlements here, illegal under international law, are expanding, and settler attacks are rising as well. The Israeli human rights organization, Yesh Din, says more than 90% of police investigations into settler violence end without indictment.
19: There is a problem of violence in the West Bank.
15: Doron Spielman, a spokesman for the Israeli Prime Minister's office, spoke to the BBC late last month.
19: There are Jews who are a very small number of Jews. They are human beings. They have names. They're not just called settlers, who have, in fact, been prosecuted by the police by the largest estimate would be maybe 300 or 400 youth that are involved in this out of a population of 750,000.
15: This week, Zvi Sukkot, a settler lawmaker in Israel's governing coalition, filmed himself destroying a village memorial in the West Bank because, he said, it honored terrorists. It triggered a rebuke from Israel's foreign minister and from the office of the prime minister, Benjamin Netanyahu. Jewish settlers were also filmed torturing a donkey, tying it to their vehicle and dragging it along until it was dead. A sadistic act of aggression that shocked Israelis more than it shocked Palestinians.
0: Lucy Williamson. Serbia says the convicted war criminal and former Bosnian Serb general Ratko Mladic is entitled to a funeral with full military and state honours, despite overseeing a plethora of atrocities, including the Srebrenica massacre in 1995, when his troops murdered thousands of Bosnian Muslim men and boys. Mladic died in a UN prison hospital in The Hague on Thursday at the age of 84.

0: while serving a life sentence for genocide and crimes against humanity. Despite this, he remains a hero for many nationalist Serbs. Alan Little covered the 1990s war in Bosnia for the BBC and has this report.
1: Ratko Mladic spent 15 years on the run after being indicted by the Hague Tribunal in 1995. But the Serbian authorities finally handed him over in 2011 in order to advance the country's application to join the EU. That the Serbian government says it will now give him what it called all the military and state honours he deserves is testimony to his enduring status as a popular national hero. He still commands widespread public admiration and affection. There are murals of him and pop songs and folk songs celebrating his character and military prowess. General, general, this song says, to the people you have become dear, you were not asleep when the sun rose, you defended our very doorstep. Many Serbs continue to deny the historical truth of the crimes he was convicted for, including the 1995 mass murders of 8,000 Muslim men and boys at Srebrenica. In his trial, Mladic expressed neither remorse nor regret. He demonstrated his contempt for the judicial process and gestured angrily toward a group of Srebrenica widows and mothers in the public gallery. As his sentence was read out, he shouted from the dock and was removed from the court shouting obscenities. After his death, his lawyer said he had asked to be buried in Belgrade alongside the grave of his daughter, Anna. She killed herself at the age of 23 using his service pistol in 1994 at the height of the war that was making her father a notorious war criminal.
0: Alan Little. Sri Lanka says more than 200 wild elephants have died in the country in the first 8 months of this year. The Wildlife Conservation Department said nearly 90 of them were killed by farmers trying to protect their crops from damage. Ambarasan Etirajan has more details.
2: Elephants are considered sacred in Sri Lanka. Nevertheless, since 2021, the average number of deaths each year has reached 400, triggering concerns over their long-term future in the island nation. The increasing encounters between humans and wild elephants are proving deadly. Many of the elephants were shot or came into contact with illegal electric fences. 26 that died this year had consumed jaw bombs, explosives hidden in food that detonate inside the animal's mouth. Killing elephants, which are endangered, is illegal in Sri Lanka and can carry the death penalty. But this is rarely enforced. Scores of people also get killed by elephants every year. An estimated 5,800 elephants roam across Sri Lanka's protected habitats, wetlands and highlands. But experts warn that if elephant deaths continue to rise at the current rate, up to 70% of the island's elephant population would be gone in the coming years.
0: Ambarasan Etirajan. Millions of people in France have flocked to see a film about the French wartime leader Charles de Gaulle over the summer. And now this rare blockbuster about the Second World War from a French perspective called De Gaulle Resistance opens here in the UK and Ireland.
3: You chose our side, the side of freedom. You see a child attacked by savages, you step in.
4: La France n'est pas un enfant, Monsieur le Président. Elle a toujours continué à se battre.
0: The film is about France's darkest hour during the Second World War, when German forces had occupied the country. De Gaulle, then a little-known figure, had escaped to Britain. And it was from there that he made a legendary call to the French to resist the Nazis from the BBC studios here in Broadcasting House in London. Incredibly, no recording was made of that historic broadcast on the 18th of June 1940, but here is an edited extract of another speech by de Gaulle 4 days later, which was recorded.
5: L'honneur, le bon sens, l'intérêt supérieur de la patrie.
0: De Gaulle there urging the French to fight on. And it was a book on France's wartime leader by a British historian, Julian Jackson, that inspired the creation of this film. He spoke to Evan Davies about the French general's complicated and tumultuous relationship with his host, the British Prime Minister and wartime leader, Winston Churchill.
6: Complicated is an underestimate. It is a fantastically difficult relationship to understand. A lot of people think, oh, they two men hated each other. They spent most of the war quarreling. There's a wonderful, wonderful scene in the film, which absolutely happened in reality, where they're shouting at each other. De Gaulle smashes a chair, leaves the room. And as he's leaving the room, Clementine Churchill is coming in. And De Gaulle, who's always very polite to women, as they said, so I'm delighted to meet you, madam. And she goes in to see her husband and says, what a charming man. So there's an element with De Gaulle of play acting in his tantrums. But why the anger? I think because once De Gaulle was in London and once he'd established himself, he really needed to show that he wasn't a puppet of the British. And so he behaved often abysmally to Churchill. He bit the hand that fed him. And why did he bite the hand that fed him? Because he wanted to show that France had teeth. And Churchill, he saw in De Gaulle someone a bit like a romantic. But he was under pressure from somebody who hated De Gaulle, although he hardly knew him, which was Roosevelt in the United States.
7: Talk to me about why this film might be enjoyed now.
6: What is surprising about the film, and you can't predict whether a film will be successful or not, is the amazing success it has seemed to have had in France. It's given two things. One, there's a lot of writing about how badly the French behaved in the war, about collaboration, all things that happened, all things that are true. And I think this is a film that gives the French a sense that they can actually be proud of their country, that there is another story to tell. And I've been very struck by quite young people that I know who write to me, a young man in his late 20s, he wrote and said, I went to see the film and I came out and I was crying. So I think there's a sense, a legitimate reason to be proud of your country. This extraordinary sort of larger-than-life figure who, in some sense, did save his country. He did lots of things that we might not find admirable. He was not in all ways an attractive figure, but I think it could be said that he saved the honor of France, and I think that's what a lot of French people are responding to. He created the most powerful democratic presidency anywhere in the Western world. For all that there are lots of criticisms of the way that the Fifth Republic works, of its authoritarianism, etc., it hasn't served France too badly for the last 50 years. I think that that's an extraordinary legacy.
0: That was historian Julian Jackson. And a reminder of the main news this hour. The Nepalese authorities say nearly 2,000 people are still missing following Wednesday's flash floods. The death toll in Nepal has risen to 579, and at least five people have died in Tibet. That's it from the newsroom.
8: Well, thank you for joining us. Coming up in half an hour, it's BBC Conversations.
9: In life, Dolly Parton was a country musician loved across different communities and countries. After her death, those she inspired are finding ways to continue her legacy. 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
8: That's followed by Crowd Science asking, why do some fish produce electric shocks?
10: So the strong electric fish, they use their strong high voltage discharges to hunt. And the weakly electric fish, they use it to navigate, to sense the environment in the dark or in turbid waters, and to communicate with other members of their species.
8: And at 21 GMT, the interview meets Christina Wilfor to talk about the male grievance industry.
11: Some of these, what might seem like, oh, just a TikTok gimmick, is actually a massive movement that's coming to, I don't know, steal your son's future or manipulate his body.
8: This is the BBC World Service.
12: Hello, I'm Lee James, and this is Sport Today on the BBC World Service, bringing you the sports stories the world is talking about. Could Morocco's teenage midfield sensation Ayoub Bouadi make his Manchester City debut against Crystal Palace as the Premier League action begins later this Friday? We'll hear from the managers as Andoni Iraola looks for his first win in charge of Liverpool, and Manchester United need to respond after their shock opening defeat. Plus, reflections on two world records from an incredible night of athletics in Zurich.
13: BBC News with Jim Lee. The authorities in Nepal have doubled the number of people listed as missing after Wednesday's devastating flash floods. The figure has jumped to nearly 2,000. More than 500 bodies have been recovered so far, and many other people remain unaccounted for across the Chinese border in Tibet. Experts say Denmark's campaign of forced contraception to Greenlandic women and girls in the 1960s and 70s violated human rights, but they say it did not amount to genocide. About 4,500 women and girls had coils inserted. Hundreds told an inquiry they never agreed to the procedure. Israel says it's carried out an airstrike in the occupied West Bank city of Jenin, killing three people. It says it targeted a Hamas operative and two accomplices. Senior Western officials have told the BBC they do not believe that Russia is planning a direct military confrontation with NATO. Some media reports have suggested a recent visit to Moscow by the head of the CIA was intended to warn the Kremlin against attacking the alliance. The body of Norway's King Harald has been transported from the hospital where he died earlier on Friday to the Royal Palace in Oslo. Thousands of people lined the streets to see his coffin. The United States says it's imposing measures against one of Egypt's biggest banks, accusing it of helping Iran's shadow financial network. The measures affect Bank Misr's branches in the United Arab Emirates. Four men have pleaded guilty to setting fire to ambulances belonging to a Jewish charity in North London earlier this year. Prosecutors have asked for them to be treated on the basis that it was a terror attack. The mayor of Berlin says the German capital is being blackmailed by hackers. Kai Wegner told reporters the cyber attackers were demanding a ransom, but insisted the authorities would not pay. BBC News.
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12: Hello, I'm Lee James. Coming up on Sport Today this Friday, we'll reflect on two world records on a standout night for athletics in Zurich.
19: Well, Alisson Dos Santos, unstoppable in 2026. This guy is on fire. Masai Russell, across the line it is, a second world record here in Zurich.
12: First, though, to football, and the Premier League action begins this Friday when Manchester City visit Crystal Palace. New signing Ayew Buari starts on the bench for City after the 18-year-old joined from Lille in a $115 million deal to make the Morocco international the Premier League's most expensive teenager. Ryan Cherki comes into the starting lineup. While there's no Jean-Philippe Mateta or Ismail Assar for Crystal Palace, both have been linked with moves away from the club. Both are also injured. So the game kicks off in just under half an hour's time, with City taking their first steps in the post-Pep Guardiola era. While their opening performance was far from perfect, they came from behind to beat Bournemouth, and Enzo Maresca knows this will be another tough game.
20: Palace away, it's always complicated. It's always complicated pitch. They are a good team. A new manager arrived. You can see the game that they played in pre-season and also the first Premier League game. That is quite clear what they want to do. It's quite similar to the... to Oliver, the former manager, so no doubt that it's going to be a tough game.
12: Well, let's look ahead to this match and the rest of the weekend's action now with our football reporters Manny Jasmi and John Southall. And Manny, first of all, with Mark Gahey playing in midfield, incoming new signings like Ayew Buari, does it feel like we're still waiting to see how City will ultimately shape up under Maresca?
21: I think you can say that with a lot of the teams with new managers. It all felt a bit primordial last weekend, but it was certainly a surprise to have Gahey playing in the Rodri position. He did pretty well, and he's very comfortable on the ball, so he went forward as well. He didn't need to stick to that vacuum cleaner role, but I think he'll spend most of his season playing further back.
12: Now, Pierre Sage is one of those other nine new managers in the Premier League this season, John. And Palace had a poor start away to Everton. There's interest from Liverpool in Ismail Assar. They'll be desperate, won't they, to keep hold of their best players so they can start to settle under a new manager.
22: Yeah, absolutely. Good afternoon, Lee. A tough act to follow, I have to say, from Oliver Glasner. They obviously won the FA Cup, the Community Shield, the Europa Conference League last season. So, I mean, it's going to be difficult. But as you say, they've got to keep the best players. Ismail Assar wasn't in the squad for the opening day defeat at Everton. Liverpool, Galatasaray sniffing around. So it looks like he'll leave. 21 goals last season. That'll be a big loss. Chadi Riyad also picked up a knee injury in that game against Everton. There's a contract dispute with Jean-Philippe Mateta. So issues at Palace at the moment will be very interesting to see what happens over the next few days before that window shuts. They're playing in Europe, of course, as well. So they'll probably have to bring a few in. But they've got to keep hold of what they've got. Having said all of that, I think they'll get something tonight.
12: OK, let's see if they do then. That's the opening game of this Premier League weekend. Then Liverpool begin their new era at Anfield on Saturday. They welcome Nottingham Forest for their first Premier League home game under Andoni Iraola. His side clinched a 2-2 draw at Newcastle in his first match in charge with a Dominic Szoboszlai stoppage time penalty. But was he surprised by the scrutiny he and his players are immediately under?
1: Not surprised. I expected when I came here, not that everything is going to be magnified and for the good and for the bad, and I think I starting to understand, no, it's just one game where I think we did a lot of very good things. Even those players in the midfield, they did a very good things, no. There are definitely things that we need to improve, like we talked about the goals we conceded, but what I have no doubt that they are all top players.
12: Well, plenty of scrutiny, and conceding two goals to quick Newcastle transition suggests, John, there are some long-term faults there that aren't easily rectified by a new manager.
22: Yeah, I think that's probably fair. I mean, the jury is out on Liverpool at the moment, isn't it? I think in the end it was a decent point at Newcastle last weekend. You can't change everything overnight. I think Barcola looks a very good signing and probably much needed. They've made, what, probably three first-team signings so far. I mean, I just hope Iraola gets the time. We were listening to him there. From my experience of him at Bournemouth, he is a brilliant coach and he's a decent person as well. But a bit like Maresca at Manchester City, it's a big job. Scrutiny is talked about. You mentioned it there. There's huge scrutiny on him, and it's how he copes with that. How does he deal with that? But you're right. I think good sides normally are built on a strong defensive foundation, and he needs to get that right.
12: And it looks like Liverpool are prioritising wingers in the final days of the transfer window. Fabian Hertzler has said that Yankuba Minte is committed to Brighton after two Liverpool bids were rejected. Bradley Barcola, a right-footer, prefers to play on the left wing, though, set to arrive from Paris Saint-Germain. Manny, is he the player they need then after the departure of Mohamed Salah?
21: Well, he won't replace Salah's goal output or even that of Cody Gakpo, I would say, but Barcola's been their top target and he'll become Liverpool's second most expensive player behind Alexander Isak. They've already signed a winger in Victor Muñoz, who won that penalty against Newcastle. And like Muñoz, it's Barcola's electric speed that will fit into Iraola's playing style, but his lack of composure in front of goal will be frustrating. Just 13 goals in 49 appearances last season.
12: And Nottingham Forest have a new record signing, Liam Delap. He's been registered in time to potentially play. Difficult time at Chelsea, John, for him. Do you think he can provide the goals then for his new club? Because Oliver Glasner is searching for his first win.
22: Yeah, I'm not sure. I think it's debatable. I mean, £50 million looks a lot. If you think that he joined Chelsea for £30 million in 2025, during that period, he scored three goals, one in the league, and his valuation has gone up £20 million. I mean, that is ridiculous. Only in football can that happen. Three goals and it's gone up £20 million. I think we have to look at the Ipswich Delap, where he scored 12 league goals in that relegated team. Chelsea was the wrong club at the wrong time. So for him, you hope he makes a success of this. He's never scored more than 12 goals in a league season. So let's see.
12: Chelsea making more signings, though. Potentially their 11th and 12th of the transfer window after agreeing deals for the Aston Villa goalkeeper Emiliano Martinez and the Atalanta defender Onis Hanor. Xabi Alonso says he felt Chelsea are on course then to fulfil their transfer window plan, and he wants everyone in his squad to feel involved without carrying too many players.
2: We are quite close to the plan that we had. For sure, we will see where we finish, if it's fully executed or there are some things that are still to be done. But for sure, I think that overall the balance of what we have is going to be good. So far, the team is coming together. This is a process that it will take time, but we are in good position and just a few more days to see.
12: Now, Xabi Alonso speaking then ahead of the game against Brighton. John, you cover Chelsea regularly. How do you reflect on their transfer business then? And Martinez in particular, is that just a shrewd move to improve what has been a problem positioning goal?
22: Yeah, I think so. I mean, I think if you look at the whole picture, I mean, there's been some scattergun windows with some questionable signings. But I think you have to say this time round, they look to have got it about right. I've seen their opening couple of games. Morgan Rodgers started really well. Obviously, we know all about him. Potentially a really good front three with Palmer and Pedro. I mean, the likes of Aquar, Bar, Barco, Welbeck have looked good. Alonso called Welbeck last night the glue in the dressing room. I think Jordan Henderson will come into that category as well. Cole Palmer looks fit and refreshed. But I think you're right. The signature of Emi Martinez could be the coup de grace of all of it. That has been the problem position for the last two, three seasons. And they have now signed one of the best goalkeepers in the world. So, you know, hey, is that the final piece of the jigsaw? Maybe.
12: Well, maybe. And if Chelsea want to challenge for a title then, where does that leave Enzo Fernandez's future? Because he didn't play against Luton in the League Cup tie. A decision on whether he's going to be available for Sunday's match with Brighton, Xabi Alonso says, will be taken nearer the time. Even if the price is right, both of you, what do you think? Would they want to strengthen one of their main rivals, John?
22: Well, I mean, probably not, but I think it's gone beyond that now. The player's head has obviously been turned, and for a long time it's looked like that he's going to leave Chelsea. A section of the Chelsea fans, I think, find it hard to like Fernandez. At times last season, you know, he didn't cover himself in glory under the Lionel Messina regime. And maybe it's time for him and the club to part ways. The player doesn't want to be there, it seems. And you don't want somebody at the club who doesn't want to be there. I suspect now, you know, it's just a matter of time before he does leave. Chelsea will then have, what, 4 days to look elsewhere. I know they've been looking at Bournemouth's Adam Scott for a while as a replacement, maybe Adam Wharton, but I think a character like Enzo Fernandez, they'll have to try and find somebody to replace him.
12: Manny?
21: Yeah, I mean, he's been hinting at leaving for a while, hasn't he? Although there hasn't been much noise about this transfer, and it feels like a transfer that might take quite a bit of time to get over the line, and time is running out. But Chelsea may feel like it's just time to cash in. And, you know, they paid $145 million for Fernandez. But if they sell him, they'll get a higher price. And that is quite something at that price range.
22: And just $120 million, I think. Yeah, absolutely, they'll take that.
12: Definitely. And Manny, just a quick one on the game itself, because Brighton have made a flying start. 2-4-0 wins against Aston Villa and Tromso in the Conference League. Does it suggest they can get a result on Sunday?
21: I think both were very entertaining in their opening games. I think they benefited from having largely settled lineups in the first match. I think this could be a good test for both of them and an entertaining fixture for the rest of us.
12: Now, Roberto De Zerbi's expensively assembled Tottenham Hotspur could not have made a worse start to their season. Four new signings started in what was a deserved 3-0 defeat at Brentford. But has the mood been lifted? There was an emphatic League Cup win at home to Charlton Athletic, with new arrival Savio announcing himself with a goal and an assist.
3: Even we have new players, another thing, without excuse. We played in our stadium. We are working well, with the right atmosphere, with enthusiasm for the new players. Difficult game, tough game, but in Premier League, there are not easy game, simple game.
12: Well, it's a cup tie against lower league opposition, Manny, but De Zerbi will hope it can spark something, because that opening defeat would suggest it's going to be difficult to reset the mentality within that squad.
21: I don't know if it's a mentality issue, really. They've had a disrupted pre-season. Flying to the other side of the world to play in Australia was a pretty nonsensical decision. Players came back at different times after the World Cup. And, they needed that time to really understand what De Zerbi wants them to do. But it was a very rare positive for Tottenham at their home stadium in the last 2 years. So they really do have to make the most of that.
12: John, what are you expecting then from Newcastle? Because Nico Gonzalez is the latest arrival. They've entertained, haven't they, so far under their new manager, Matthias Yeisler?
22: Yeah, I think it's early, isn't it? But I think Newcastle fans will probably be pleasantly surprised from what they've seen from the opening couple of games. That Liverpool draw, they could have won that, the victory over West Brom. And I think, as you mentioned there, Nico Gonzalez, I think, could be a really good signing for the club. Johan Wisser also looks like the Brentford Wisser as well. There could be still a few more late deals to come in as well over the next few days. So I think, you know, I think they're in pretty good shape. I think some Newcastle fans probably feared slightly for the season ahead. I think they'll be fine. I think it'll be a top 10 finish for Newcastle this season.
12: So Spurs Newcastle on Saturday. John Southall, Annie Jasmy are with us on the BBC World Service as we look ahead to the action in the Premier League. Manchester United face a newly promoted side for the second successive weekend. They play Ipswich Town at Old Trafford on Sunday. United have signed the Cameroon midfielder Carlos Baleba from Brighton in a $95 million deal. But manager Michael Carrick says he'll have to wait for his debut.
4: Huge potential, the quality that he has, the attributes that he has, that offsets a little bit of the balance of the group that we've got. Absolutely delighted to have him. You know, I think there's so much more to come from him as well, which with the player that he already is, with that little bit more to come is exciting for us.
12: Ankle injury will keep him out of this one though, John. But on the evidence of that defeat to Hull, have they prioritised the midfield at the expense of the defence?
22: Yeah, possibly. But as you said there, I think Belieber will be a really good signing for them. I mean, all that pre-season hope deflated within 90 minutes at Hull. And I think they do need reinforcements, possibly at the back as well. Balde from Barcelona is one who's been linked. Lewis Hall's another one linked from Newcastle United. But maybe, I don't know, let's a bit of reality. Look, they've lost one game, albeit against Hull City. They were way off the pace. I mean, you can look at mitigating circumstances. Six of that team haven't really had a full pre-season. I know there's plenty of teams like that. It's a new midfield, Tielemans, Santos, could take time. Belieber looks like he could be a good signing. So, I don't think we should be judging Man United after just the opening game of the season. Let's see what happens over the next few months.
12: And surely unthinkable, Manny, they would lose their opening two games of the season to two promoted teams.
21: I don't know. Have you seen United in the last 10 years? I don't think anything's unthinkable. But if they don't win, then the inevitable comparisons will be mentioned with Ole Gunnar Solskjaer, who had a great period as caretaker manager, and it gradually declined when he got a new contract. They'll have to play faster than they did against Hull, and it'll be interesting to see if Ipswich play with a back five, which seems to be the fashionable strategy of beating United nowadays.
12: Well, you can hear this match live on the BBC World Service on Sunday. We've got all the build-up from 14 GMT. The two other promoted teams face each other. Coventry City's first Premier League home game in 25 years sees them face Hull City at the CBS Arena on Saturday. And it's going to be our live commentary game on Sports World. Frank Lampard knows this will be very different from their opening weekend defeat to champions Arsenal.
5: We may be favourites for this game when it was the opposite last week, but we have to understand they'll make it very difficult for us. They had threats. Their set pieces were clearly a threat last week. But yeah, do we want to focus on us and believe in ourselves for what we can do when we play here with a crowd behind us? Absolutely. So from a long time of having a real competitive game here, I'm excited to see what we do.
12: Well, it's too early for a six-pointer, isn't it? But Manny, especially for Coventry, hugely important. I think they can start well in their home games and obviously ideally start with a win.
21: Yeah, I mean, if there's a decisive result in this game, I think it'll be looked back upon in about 6 months' time as having been a six-pointer. It's a huge game for Lampard, who has something to prove as a Premier League coach, I think. And Coventry need to have a better attitude, work harder than they did against Arsenal. And they'll be playing a team who are just brimming full of confidence.
12: And John, you'll be covering the game at the Vitality Stadium for Sports World. Bournemouth play Everton, and a real boost, I imagine. They've qualified for European football for the first time, and they've discovered their opponents for the Europa League group phase today in one of those games, AC Milan.
22: Well, that's absolutely tremendous, isn't it? Bournemouth against AC Milan at the Vitality Stadium. They've also got Real Sociedad away. I mean, those are the two picks from the draw earlier on. But that AC Milan game, the absolute standout. I mean, who would have thought a few years ago when Eddie Howe joined Bournemouth in the low reaches of the EFL, 2010 they're in League 2, almost went out of business in 2008, and here they are this season playing AC Milan at home. I mean, it's tremendous.
12: Yeah, what a season in prospect for Bournemouth. You can see the whole draw for the Europa League on the BBC Sport website. Now to the opening weekend of the Bundesliga season in Germany. Bayern Munich have got their title defence underway at home to Stuttgart, still goalless after 15 minutes there. England captain Harry Kane, though, will be looking to win his fourth Bundesliga golden boot in four seasons. He's been telling the BBC perhaps even more.
15: In terms of the Ballon d'Or, yeah, again, it's the same thing. You know, it's a consequence of putting in performances, performing at the highest level and doing it on the biggest stage. And last year was great from that point of view, and those conversations will be had. And, you know, there'll be some players that love my style. There'll be some players that want me just to stay high and be in the box and being a traditional number nine. But yeah, we'll have to wait and see. From my point of view, you know, last season is last season. It was incredible, but we're on a new one now, and this is the start of, I guess, next year's Ballon d'Or or the things ahead, and that's what I get most excited about. So see if we can do more of the same things and hopefully score a few more goals.
12: Well, since 2012, they've only won, not won the championship once, Manny. Are we looking at another season of Bayern dominance?
21: Yeah, probably. Stuttgart finished fourth last season, but Bayern beat them four times. They've already won the Franz Beckenbauer Super Cup, but Harry Kane didn't score in that, and he hasn't had two consecutive games without scoring for 18 months. So expect him to be on the score sheet again.
12: We will find out later. Manny and John, thank you both very much. And there's more Premier League build-up on our BBC Sport website.
18: Live on the BBC World Service, this is Sport Today with Lee James.
12: Now to athletics, where all the talk heading into the Zurich Diamond League on Thursday was whether Audrey Vero would break the long-standing women's 800 metres world record. The European champion came close, just over 0.4 of a second off breaking it. But while that record didn't fall, another two world records did.
19: Alisson Dos Santos is absolutely flying. I think it's going to be another win for Dos Santos. He's showing the whole field a clean pair of heels. But Alisson Dos Santos, unstoppable in 2026. This guy is on fire. He's having a brilliant season. 45.81. That was a special, special race. Masai Russell very much looking to dominate this race, as she has done this season. Toby Amasan moving well, though, to the halfway stage. Masai Russell with a slight lead. Amasan Visser right there. Johnson's gone. Masai Russell across the line it is. If that is confirmed, that is a second world record here in Zurich.
12: Yes, it was confirmed at 12.09 seconds for Masai Russell, a new women's 100-metre hurdles world record, beating Toby Amusan's previous best by 0.03 of a second. That came just over an hour after Brazil's Alisson Dos Santos broke the men's 400-metre hurdles world record, bettering Carsten Warholm's record set in 2021. And we heard the commentary there of the 15,000 metres world silver medalist Hannah England, and Hannah is with us now. What a night, then. Two world records. Is this a new era then of athletics, world records falling, or is that just an exceptional night in Zurich?
0: I don't know, you know. I think we've got a generation of athletes that have just gone through a really hard 4 or 5 years with loads of global championships. So I think my expectations were quite low for this year. I thought just, you let them relax, let them have an off year. That's especially for the Americans and for Dos Santos. And then they just haven't been on that form book at all. They kind of seized 2026 by the horns and used every opportunity they've got. I don't know. Maybe we're just breeding a new load of athletes that can deliver year on year, because last night was just amazing.
12: Yeah, and everyone was talking about the women's 800 metres world record possibly going. We'll get onto that in a moment. How big of a surprise was the men's 400 metre hurdles record being broken then?
0: I think you can almost hear it in my voice on that commentary. All I was thinking was, was he going to get closer to Dos Santos? Were we going to see any shift in the trend this season? And then to see 45 come up, I was just blown away. It was half a second PB, and that PB stood for 4 years. You know, I was not expecting that from Alisson Dos Santos. And now it's happened, and you see how comfortable he was doing it. It does look obvious, but it did feel it at the time.
12: And with Dos Santos and Warholm then, is that an example of two great athletes just pushing each other on then to do great things?
0: I think it is. And I think one thing you've got to remember, like, the atmosphere in Zurich last night was the polar opposite to the one in Tokyo, where Warholm set that world record 5 years ago. That was in the COVID Olympic Games with absolutely nobody there. So I still think that will go down as one of the best ever athletics performances to do it in that context. But they've been pushing each other all season. And to say that the Olympic champion, the world champion, Rye Benjamin, is having a go, he's mucking around with 400s this year. What happens when you add the American back into these two? I've got no idea.
12: Yeah, we can't wait for that. And Masai Russell then breaking the 100 metre hurdles record. Maybe less surprising because she's been getting very close in her recent seasons, hasn't she? But still so impressive.
0: I think that probably was less of a shock, and I just almost couldn't believe we were that lucky that we were going to get a second world record. Yeah, again, like you say, we were all looking at the 800 or the pole vault. You know, I kind of just wanted to hold my breath because sometimes these times get rounded up, and you thought, oh no, like, please let it stay as a 12.09. But she's looked perfect all season. She said it herself, Masai Russell, that she didn't need to improve anything. She just needs to continue to do what she's doing very well, and she did it absolutely perfectly last night.
12: And we've mentioned the 800 metres then for women. Audrey Vero, very close again to breaking that record with her victory. It stood for 43 years, Hannah. Is it just a matter of time then before it goes now?
0: I hope so. I think if you remember, we were saying this about the men's world record in 2024 when Emmanuel Wanyonyi was getting super close to David Rudisha's mark. We all kind of said, oh, whatever, it will go next year, it's fine. And I feel like we're starting to do this with this women's 800, saying, oh, don't worry about 2026, it will happen. And that makes me nervous. I almost want Vero to try again in Brussels, to try again at the Ultimate Championships, if she's got the energy, because you've got to try. Every week you're in shape and the conditions are good, you've got to have a swing.
12: Yeah, because we are going to see those record breakers then, along with Audrey Vero, in the Diamond League final, first of all, Brussels next week. Do you think we're set for a thrilling conclusion then to the season and perhaps more world records?
0: I think so. And I think what we're seeing from the athletes this season, particularly now when we come towards the end of the season, where there's a lot of prize money and a lot of prestige up for grabs in the next fortnight, we're seeing athletes peak, but without the kind of desperation that you get for world championships or an Olympics. I think they are enjoying it a little bit more, and it's an opportunity, not a pressure. You know, it's not the same as trying to win a major championship medal. So I think we could, with the absence of that kind of absolute pressure, I think we could see some wonderful results.
12: Yeah. It's going to be some conclusion, isn't it, really, to the season when we've got the best of the best competing.
0: No, absolutely. And I'm really intrigued how the World Ultimate Championships will go as well in Budapest, a kind of new concept. You know, how's it going to look and feel different from other stuff we already have on the circuit? So I'm intrigued by that.
12: OK, that is still to come then before the end of the athletic season. For now, though, Hannah, thank you very much for joining us.
0: Cheers, Lee.
12: Now, elsewhere this Friday, England are in a strong position to win the second test at Lord's and to complete a series win over Pakistan. The hosts added to their overnight score to post 290 before another Pakistan batting collapse. They were dismissed for just 110. England closed day two on 81 for three, leading by 261 runs. Former Pakistan captain Ravis Raja says they'll struggle to recover.
6: Another tough day for Pakistan, and they are at the receiving end once again, not being able to go beyond 50 overs in the batting innings, and that's been an issue actually. So it's this temperament issue and technical issue, and the pressure was on bowlers once again. And so whatever Herculean performance you expect from the bowler, it's not going to be enough to get Pakistan back on track.
12: In rugby union, South Africa will be aiming to level their series with New Zealand when the second test is played in Cape Town on Saturday. The All Blacks lead the four-test series 1-0 after last weekend's victory in Johannesburg. Siya Kolisi will return, though, to captain South Africa. Their head coach, Razi Erasmus, knows what's at stake.
7: Not to say I'm not nervous. I'm definitely nervous again. We won one game down, and if we don't win this game, we can't win the series. We can only draw it. So nerves is there for sure. I mean, we've been under pressure a lot of time like that. We're very desperate to try and win this game, and we see that in the training sessions, we see that in the coaches' mindsets. I see a lot of determination.
12: And in golf, the American Cameron Young has shot at 8 under par second round 62 to move level at the top of the leaderboard with Minwoo Lee. The Australian is playing his second round now at the PGA season-ending Tour Championship in Atlanta, Georgia. Don't forget to join me for Sports World on Saturday from 13 GMT for all the Premier League action with our featured game, Coventry against Hull. But from us all on Sport Today this Friday, it's goodbye.
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4: التالي هو البرنامج السوري.

0: A judge rejected a request to move the case to a federal court so it could be dismissed. Rory Gallimore reports.
1: Donald Trump is the first and only US president to be convicted of a crime. 2 years ago, a New York court found he concealed hush money payments to the porn actress Stormy Daniels in the run-up to the 2016 election. He insists he did nothing wrong and has repeatedly attempted to have the ruling thrown out. Mr. Trump has now tried three times to move the case to a federal rather than a state court, where he wants it dismissed on the grounds of presidential immunity. But the judge found his lawyer's latest arguments were neither new nor legally sufficient.
0: A court in Ecuador has found the country's former president, Lenin Moreno, guilty of accepting bribes from a Chinese company linked to the construction of the country's largest hydroelectric plant. At the time of the alleged corruption, he was vice president under Rafael Correa between 2007 and 2013. Prosecutors say the centre-left politician received over $1 million. Mr. Moreno remains free pending his sentencing. He denies all charges. A United Nations official says nearly 200,000 people have been forcibly returned to Haiti from the United States and other countries in the first 8 months of this year. Early this month, the first deportation flights from the US to Haiti took place, following President Trump's legal victory, which ended the temporary protected status of hundreds of thousands of Haitians. Indrika Ritwate addressed an emergency meeting of the UN Security Council.
2: Many arrived without resources, documentation.
0: Indrika Ritwate addressed an emergency

0: rights were breached. The reports differed on whether the practice was systemic. The British right-wing commentator Milo Yiannopoulos has been detained by United States immigration authorities for allegedly overstaying his visa. US Immigration and Customs Enforcement, known as ICE, said he was arrested at New Orleans Airport. Here's our North America correspondent Shaima Khalil.
1: The British citizen entered the United States legally in 2019. ICE says he failed to attend an immigration hearing and was issued with a final removal order last month. Mr. Yiannopoulos rose to prominence as a Breitbart editor and outspoken supporter of Donald Trump. He has backed the president's tougher immigration policies, although he recently said that Mr. Trump had lost his way. The self-styled provocateur has repeatedly attracted condemnation for inflammatory comments about Muslims, transgender people, feminists, and the Black Lives Matter movement.
0: The mayor of the German capital, Berlin, has announced that the city is being blackmailed. Kai Wegner told journalists that a cyber attack had got into the city's systems earlier this month, as a result of which some had closed down. Mr. Wegner said a demand for cash had come in on Thursday, but the city, which is also a federal state, would not pay it. He didn't give further details. The body of Norway's King Harald has been transported from the hospital where he died earlier on Friday to the Royal Palace in Oslo. Thousands of people lined the streets of the capital, braving the rain, to pay their respects as the motorcade carrying his coffin drove past. Harald is succeeded by his son Håkon, now King Håkon VIII. A date for the late king's funeral has not yet been announced. BBC News.
2: So this week I branched out to try a new career. I married my brother. That sounds weird. Let me clarify. I officiated the wedding of my youngest sibling to his fiancée in a field under the shade of a big oak tree. It was very lovely. And part of the loveliness was being out in nature, although, if I'm being honest, that nature was gasping for a long drink of water. England's green and pleasant lands were distinctly yellow and crispy. And while we didn't want rain on the wedding day, a little bit in the 2 months leading up to it would have been appreciated. I'm Marnie Chesterton from the BBC World Service. This is Unexpected Elements.

0: from one celebration to another, it's time to introduce our guests for today's science party. From Mumbai, India, it's science journalist Chavi Sachdev. Hello.
1: Hello, pranam. Happy to be here.
0: Welcome, welcome, Chavi. Hey, look who's joined us from Nairobi, Kenya. We've got broadcaster Phyllis Mwate. Hello.
2: Hello, Mani Hujambo. I'm so happy to be here today.
0: This is a science show, and we are inspired by the headlines. Each week, what we do is we find a news story that captures our attention in some way, and then we use that as our launch pad to head off into lots of unexpected sciencey directions. One story leads to another story, then another. You get the idea. At the end, we've all learned something. We all feel a bit smarter, if a little surprised at the topics that we've covered. And it seems that the lack of rain is on more than just my agenda. Take a listen to this.
3: Across Europe, a prolonged heat wave and little rain has dried up waterways, hit crop production, and has contributed to the wildfires that continue to burn in many areas.
4: When we wanted the rainfalls to be there were no rains. For stretches as long as 20-25 days, even at the onset of monsoon, there were no rains.
5: All our fields have basically burnt off. The grass has effectively died.
0: Yes, large areas of the planet, including parts of Europe and Asia, are currently experiencing